0: is John MacArthur inviting you to join me for Portraits of Grace. As our glorious Lord, the sovereign one who rules over all his creation, Jesus knows that a person's worth is based on the value of his soul, not on external considerations. That's why he always looks on the heart and never judges on externals alone. That was evident in the way he dealt with sinners. He never hesitated to confront them, yet he also extended the offer of salvation to men and women of every race, social class, and moral standing. As you have opportunity to minister to others today, don't be influenced by externals such as looks, clothing, economic standing. Do as Jesus did. Look at the heart. Treat them with compassion. Speak the truth without compromise. This is John MacArthur, trusting your lives are portraits of grace.
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3: Now the Bible says that a husband is to love his wife as Christ loved the church, and that love is an unconditional love. It is not performance-based love, but God commendeth his love toward us in that while we were yet sinners, Christ died for us. When you have this unconditional love, as Christ had for the church, let me tell you what it's going to do for your home. It's going to give security in the place of fear. It's going to give peace in the place of guilt. And it's going to give joy that's going to replace this anger.
4: Welcome to Love Worth Finding, featuring profound truth simply stated by Pastor Adrian Rogers. In part one of today's message, we were reminded of the sacredness of marriage. Despite the definition of our modern world and what they will try to sell us, marriage is a priority. It's permanent. And it serves a wonderful purpose. It is a divine institution made by God Himself to be a picture of His love for the church. But marriage has been marred by divorce. It's a tragedy and a vicious cycle. Divorce produces broken children, and broken children produce broken homes. Is there hope for our broken relationships? If you have your Bible, turn to Matthew chapter 19. As Adrian Rogers shares part two of The Sacredness of Marriage.
3: Now, all marriage counseling, all marriage preaching can be summed up in three words that Jesus just gave: leave, cleave, and one flesh. The highest relationship in human relationships is not parent-child. The highest relationship is not child-parent. The highest relationship of human relationships is husband and wife. God says that is one flesh. We leave father and mother, but we cleave unto our mate. That is, we become mentally, morally, psychologically, and spiritually one flesh. To leave speaks of the priority of marriage. To cleave speaks of the permanence of marriage. And one flesh speaks of the purpose of marriage. That we come to be one flesh. Marriage is a divine institution made of God. Now, if that is true, that marriage has been made by heaven, marriages have also been marred by hell. Look, if you will, now in verse 7. They say unto him, why did Moses then command to give a writing of divorcement and to put her away? And notice Jesus' answer in verse 8. He saith unto them, Moses, because of the hardness of your hearts, suffered you or allowed you to put away your wives, but from the beginning it was not so. That is, what was allowed was not God's prime purpose, not what God intended, not what God wanted. And then Jesus said, and I say unto you, that whosoever shall put away his wife, except it be for fornication, and shall marry another, committeth adultery. And whoso marrieth her which is put away, doth commit adultery. His disciples say unto him, if the case of the man be so with his wife, it is good not to marry. But he said unto them, all men cannot receive this saying, save them to whom it is given. Now, in this passage, God allowed divorce in a case of fornication. But God did not command divorce. Now, there are many reasons that people give for divorce, and they're fallacious reasons. They will not pass at the judgment bar of God. For example, there are people who say, well, we're getting divorced because the love has gone out of our marriage. Now, if you don't hear anything else, I want you to hear what I'm about to say now. It is not love that keeps your marriage together. It is your marriage that sustains your love. Sometimes a man will come to me and say, I'm going to get a divorce. I say, why? Because I don't love my wife anymore. He doesn't get any sympathy from me. I say, well, choose to love her. Learn to love her. God has commanded that you love. Now, what kind of a God would command me to do something I cannot do? Suppose God says to me, Adrian, jump over this church building. If you don't do it, you're a sinner. Can God command me to do something I cannot do and then blame me for not doing it? If God says, husbands, love your wives, that means that you can love your wives. You see, love is a choice. As a matter of fact, the older women are to teach the younger women to love their husbands. We're not talking about romance here. Listen to Titus 2, verse 4, speaking of the older women, that they may teach the young women to be sober, to love their husbands, to love their children. We are commanded to love. Now, we need to understand, therefore, the difference between what the world calls love and what the Bible calls love. The Bible word love goes far beyond emotion. Do you remember when you were dating? When you were in high school or college or wherever it was and you were looking for a mate, if you were like the average person, this is what you were looking for. You were looking for someone who was popular, someone who had personality, somebody who thought your jokes were funny, somebody who had a beautiful face, somebody who had a nice figure. And you, if you had a chance, you would say to that person, I love you. But that probably was not accurate. It's certainly not accurate according to the Bible word love. What you were really saying is, I want you. I want you to satisfy me. And she, if you were a man, would respond to you the same way. Because we see in this other individual certain qualities. And we think, if I can acquire those qualities, then those qualities are going to make me happy. But that kind of love is conditioned upon those qualities. Personality, intelligence, popularity, the face, the figure. But if that's why you get married, then you see what a trap that is? I mean, when you married her, she was beautiful, but now she's fat and 40. And he's bald and bulgy. And all of those things that you thought were so important, they're not there anymore. And so what happens to the marriage? You see, that's a conditional love. And if you have that conditional love, it's going to engender some attitudes. And we see these all the time in marriage. First of all, there's fear. I've got to keep up the conditions that caused this man to love me to begin with. And this dependency upon the beautician and the cosmetician and the man who cannot grow old gracefully because she says to herself, I've got to maintain this condition. Or if it doesn't bring fear, it's going to bring guilt. You're going to say, I have failed. I no longer have what it takes. I have a Supreme Court figure. No appeal. And you feel guilty. You feel you've let your mate down. If it doesn't bring fear and it doesn't bring guilt, it's going to bring anger. When that person no longer loves you because you don't have those particular qualities that you used to have, and you're going to feel used. Like a man who takes a sweet Valencia orange, takes his penknife, cuts a plug out of that orange, puts it up to his lips and squeezes it, and says, I just love oranges. Just love them. But then when the juice and the sweetness is gone, he wipes his mouth and throws it on the ground like a piece of garbage. That's what happens sometimes to some marriages. And people feel that they have been used. And because that love is conditional love. Now the Bible says that a husband is to love his wife as Christ loved the church, and that love is an unconditional love. It is not performance-based love, but God commendeth his love toward us in that while we were yet sinners, Christ died for us. And Romans 5 verse 6, for when we were yet without strength, in due time Christ died for the ungodly. When you have this unconditional love, as Christ had for the church, let me tell you what it's going to do for your home. It's going to give security in the place of fear. It's going to give peace in the place of guilt. And it's going to give joy that's going to replace this anger. This kind of love is an act of the will. How does God love us? Do you think God loves us romantically? Do you think God loves us because we're lovely? No, God loves us as an act of his will. James 1 verse 18 says, of his own will begat he us with the word of truth, that we should be a kind of first fruits of his creatures. Now, to the world, love is just a series of emotions. I love you because you make me feel good. I love you because you make me happy. You're pretty, you're soft, you're good, you're strong. Read the glamour magazines. No, don't read them. I don't read them. Why am I saying that? See what the world's standards are. The world has not got the foggiest of what real love is. Ask them to explain it, they'll say something like a grasshopper on roller skates. No, real love has strength in it. Real love is commitment. You are to love your wife as Christ loved the church. C.S. Lewis was a brilliant man. I don't agree with everything C.S. Lewis had to say, but he was brilliant. He had some penetrating insight into love and marriage, and he loved his wife dearly. Here's what he said. He said, there's a difference in loving and being in love. Being in love is a good thing, but it is not the best thing. There are many things below, but there are also many things above it. You cannot make it the basis of a whole life. It is a noble feeling, but it is still a feeling. Who could bear to live in that excitement for even 5 years? He said, if you tried to live with the excitement that you had as teenagers in love or young marrieds, he said, you couldn't do that. But of course, ceasing to be in love does not mean ceasing to love. Love in a second sense, love as a distinct from being in love, is not merely a feeling. Listen to this. He's talking about real love. It is a deep unity maintained by the will and deliberately strengthened by habits, reinforced by the grace which both parents ask and receive from God. They can have this love for each other even at those moments when they do not like each other. Now say amen right there. Now listen, they can have this same love even when they don't like each other. I know there are times when Joyce does not like the way I'm acting, but I know I've never doubted that she loved me. Listen to this. They can have this love for each other even at those moments when they do not like each other, as you love yourself, even when you do not like yourself. Have you ever said, I hate myself for doing that? But you never stop loving yourself. You see, there's a deeper love. Now, Lewis goes on to say, they can easily retain this love even when each would easily, if they allow themselves to be in love, with someone else. Being in love first moved them to promise fidelity. This quieter love enables them to keep the promise. It is on this love that the engine of marriage is run. Being in love was the explosion that started it. That's the reason I said to you, friend, it is not love, the kind of in love, that keeps your marriage. It is your marriage that keeps your love, the deeper kind of love. Now, sometimes people say, therefore, well, you know, we're going to get a divorce because we don't love each other anymore. Friend, that doesn't wash. And then sometimes people say, well, you know, we're going to get a divorce because it would be better for the children. I've heard that until I'm sick of it. It would be better for the children than for the children to hear us wrangle and fuss and fight. For the children's sake, we're going to get a divorce. Now, friend, I want to see you look God in the face and tell God it's for the children's sake. It is not for the children's sake. It is your selfishness that causes you to do that. If it were for the children's sake, you would get together and you would solve this problem if the children were really in mind. If you think it's for the children's sake, ask the children and see what the children think about it. And you'll come up with a different idea. Someone says, well, I owe it to myself to be happy. No, you don't. God's plan is not for you to be happy. God's plan is for you to be holy. If you're happy, that's a fringe benefit. But you don't owe it to yourself to be happy. There's no such thing as an American right to be happy. Let me tell you what you owe. You owe it to your wife or your husband to keep your word when you made a marriage vow. You owe it to your children that they will have their own parents. You owe it to yourself to be a man of honor. And if you put away the wife of your youth, you've lied to God. You have dishonored yourself. You don't owe it to yourself to be happy. You owe it to yourself to keep your word. Well, you say, God is telling me, Pastor, to get a divorce. No, he's not. And God does not have a special dispensation for you. When you pick up the Bible and read it, God doesn't tell you that you are a special exception. When you get married, as I say, you get on the matrimonial airplane, you throw away your parachute. Now, you can make a decision to do something about a bad marriage. Marriages are not generally healed overnight, but the direction of the marriage can be changed. Why did you get married to begin with? I've seen couples who in many areas have a wonderful marriage. But 10% of the marriage is wrong, and because 10% of the marriage is wrong, they throw away the other 90%. You know, they get married looking for a new deal, and then it becomes an ordeal, and they want to throw it away. Now, let me come to the conclusion here. Marriage is made by God. Marriage is marred by divorce. But marriage can be marked by hope. I'm talking to many people whose marriages have already failed. And if you think I'm trying to make you feel bad, I am not. If you have children, I know you parents have hearts that have been broken. I know that. If you think that I'm trying to be heavy and make you feel bad, I am not. And I want to tell you this, that divorce is not the unpardonable sin. Now listen to me carefully. Divorce is not a dead-end street. God does not hold a grudge. God is not angry with you. There are those who would like to make divorced people second-class citizens, somehow not equal to the rest of us. Friend, if you failed in marriage, just like if you failed in any other way, God is a God of mercy, and God is a God of forgiveness. And nobody has sinned themselves beyond the love and the grace of God. And once you come to God and you failed and you confess that sin, whether it be divorce or any other kind of sin, and honestly repent of it and receive Jesus, the Bible says in Romans 8, verse 1, there is therefore now no condemnation to them who are in Christ Jesus, who walk not after the flesh, but after the Spirit. And again, the Bible says in 1 John 1, 7, but if we walk in the light, as he is in the light, We have fellowship with one another. And the blood of Jesus Christ, God's Son, cleanseth us from what? All sin. And those of you who have friends who have been divorced, who come from broken homes, don't you look upon these people, if they've come to God for forgiveness and cleansing, don't you look upon them as second-class citizens. The blood of Jesus Christ, God's Son, cleanses us from all sin. And there's not a mother's child in this building who is not a sinner, who has needed the grace of God and hopefully has received the grace of God. The Bible says also in Isaiah 1:8, "Come now and let us reason together, saith the Lord. Though your sins be as scarlet, they shall be white as snow. Though they be red like crimson, they shall be as wool." And they're divorced people. They might come to Bellevue and say, "Well, Pastor Rogers is against divorce." Yes, I'm against divorce, because God is against divorce. But that doesn't mean that you're not welcome here. I have a friend down in Florida, Peter Lord, who has a sign above his church door. He did when he was pastor there. And you walked into the church, there was a sign that said, "Sinners only welcome here." Sinners only welcome here. This church is not a museum for saints. It's a hospital for sinners. And we've all sinned and come short of the glory of God. I remember reading in the Bible about a woman taken in adultery in the very act. They brought her to Jesus. They wanted to stone her. But Jesus said,

0: Jesus saved her, and Jesus changed her. God is the God of new beginnings. Now let me just wrap this up. If you are now married, you make very certain that Christ is the head of your home, and that your home is not built on mere romance or conditional love, that you have an unconditional love for your mate. Let Jesus give you that love. Secondly, continue to feed your love day by day. Never take it for granted. You men, never flirt with another woman. Never cease to flirt with your own wife. Let her know that you love her. Not necessarily for those physical traits, though it's always wise to say something about those. But love your wife. If you don't love your wife more now than you did when you married her, the chances are you love her far less. Number three, if you have failed, if there's immorality, if there's been a divorce, ask God to forgive you. And if you are the one in the divorce and it wasn't your fault and you were opposed to the divorce, forgive the partner. Or you say they are still doing wickedly, then ask God to give a spirit of forgiveness in your heart. And if you're married and have a Christian home, make it a testimony to the world. Make your home a testimony in your neighborhood. These kids, this world, needs to see a godly home personified. That may be the greatest lesson that you'll ever give, just to let others see what a godly Christian home is ought to be. There are kids today, they have not got a clue as to what I'm talking about. Find some, invite them into your home, and let them see what a real home ought to be. And to you kids who are yet to be married, guys and gals, in the name of Jesus, you keep yourself sexually pure, and you only marry a child of God. The Bible says you're not to be unequally yoked together with unbelievers. If you marry a child of the devil, you're going to have the devil for a father-in-law. You marry in the Lord. Keep yourself pure and wait. Wait for the right person.
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1: Forget the fact that you probably know the rest of this story, but for a moment or two, go back to this scene and try to put on David's sandals. You have not done anything wrong. You've obeyed orders. You began courageously for the glory of God. You're willing to play your harp whenever the king calls. You're willing to lead men into battle without, you know, years of training. And you win victory for your nation and even greater security for the king. But then you get word that he wants to kill you.

0: is Wisdom for the Heart with Stephen Davey, and we're continuing a series called The Singer, Stephen's series on the life of David. Today, the storm clouds arrive. Up until now, David has navigated jealousy, a spear or two, and a demotion with remarkable grace. But in 1 Samuel 19 and 20, everything accelerates. Saul drops all pretense and issues an open order. He wants David dead. What follows is a chapter of losses that are painful to read. David loses his position, his wife, and his closest friend. And yet through it all, you're going to watch a young man who keeps getting back up.
1: Gary Richmond authored several devotional books. You ought to have them in your library. One's called A View from the Zoo. He also pastored along with Chuck Swindoll years ago in Fullerton and served as one of the zookeepers at the Los Angeles Zoo and wrote devotionals based on his observations and then made biblical applications to the things that he saw while working at the zoo. I'll give you one of them. One afternoon, he wrote, all the staff received the exciting news that one of their female giraffes was about to deliver. It was unique to be able to observe that, and so everybody on staff rushed to that area to watch the delivery. You might have felt like that at the hospital when you delivered your baby. Everybody just kind of rushed into your room to watch it and then charged you for it. But at any rate, they were there to see it happen. It was quite a moment that would be unforgettable to Gary. He happened to be standing next to an old, experienced zookeeper who'd spent years in the wild of Africa witnessing these events firsthand. As they stood there watching, Gary wrote that, first of all, he was amazed because he learned female giraffes deliver standing up, which means the newborn giraffe has several feet to fall in this rather rude awakening. He said, we all watched with amazement as that sack of newborn legs and bones fell 6 feet to the ground below, just kind of lay there, wobbly-headed, looking rather dazed in his new environment. He said, we stood there in sympathy for the poor little guys. He looked around with those big brown eyes and wet eyelashes. The mother was watching her newborn for just a few minutes, and then to Gary's shock, she delivered a kick that literally bowled the baby over. Gary said, hey, something's wrong. We got to get in there and protect that newborn. The old zookeeper took him by the sleeve and said, no, wait. This is the way of the wild. That baby giraffe needs to learn how to stand up almost immediately. It will be his only recourse against predators. So Richmond wrote, we all kind of held our breath as this baby giraffe stretched out its front legs, swaying from side to side. Then it finally pushed up off its haunches onto its back legs and stood there swaying, tottering with its head stretched out and down for balance, and we all cheered. Suddenly, the mother delivered another kick that sent the baby giraffe sprawling to the ground, rolling over several times. And Gary said, I've seen enough. We've got to get in there. And then a wizened old zookeeper caught him by the arm and said, no, no, no, I was expecting that too. You see, this mother wants her newborn to remember how it got up. I thought of that as I researched this passage to study it with you together. In fact, I also thought of the Apostle Paul and his own personal reference to his trials that never seemed to let up. In fact, I want you to begin by opening to 2 Corinthians chapter 4, where you're given a rather transparent, emotional, inside look at his personal testimony as he carries about the gospel of Christ's death and resurrection. He writes to the Corinthians there in 2 Corinthians chapter 4 and verse 8, these rather amazing words of transparent emotion. He says, we are afflicted in every way, but not crushed, perplexed, but not driven to despair, persecuted, but not forsaken, struck down, but not destroyed. Each verb, by the way, is simply loaded with emotion. We are, he says, at verse 8, the beginning again, afflicted. The word refers to being subjected to incredible pressure. But he adds, we're not crushed. That is, we're not broken apart. We're perplexed. That word means we are at our wits' end. Aren't you glad, by the way, that Paul didn't have it all figured out either? In fact, I read that again, and I can't imagine. Can you imagine getting a missionary prayer letter back from Paul as he's on his missionary journey? And, hey, how's Paul, you're asked? Well, I don't know. He's saying here in his letter he's at his wits' end. You know, he can't figure out the ministry. Maybe we ought to rethink our missionary support. No, he's just being honest. He says, we are perplexed, but not driven to despair. That is, not given over totally to despondency. Then he writes, we are persecuted. That word means literally, we're hunted down like wild animals. But, he adds, not forsaken. That is, we're not abandoned as we flee. We know God's with us. Then he says, we're knocked down, struck down. It's a word used in Paul's day for a wrestler being thrown to the mat. We've been thrown to the mat, he says, but not destroyed, or literally not defeated. So if I could read that again, just with those verbs expanded, Paul is saying we are subjected to severe pressure, but not broken apart. We're at our wits' end, but not entirely despondent. We're being hunted down like animals, but we know we haven't been abandoned in our flight, and we've been thrown to the mat time and time again, but we have not been pinned in defeat. Evidently, God brought Paul and you, me, to life. He wants us to stand, and it seems as if he wants us to remember how. If you want an Old Testament testimony of every one of these verbs, you can find all of them in 1 Samuel chapters 19 and 20. So let's go back there as we rejoin our study in the biography of Israel's famous singer and future king. Now, if you've been with us thus far, the plot has begun to thicken. In fact, just the first sentence spells dark clouds that are gathering now more than ever before. 1 Samuel chapter 19, verse 1. And Saul spoke to Jonathan, his son, and to all his servants, that is, all of his staff, palace guard, officials, everyone, that they should kill David. Now, keep in mind, up to this point, Saul has been trying to manipulate it so that David dies, Saul doesn't get the blame. He's put him in charge of a small unit of soldiers, hoping the Philistines would kill him. He says, look, through his servants, if you want to marry my daughter, go kill 100 Philistines and bring me undeniable proof that you killed some Gentiles. And on another occasion or two, he throws his spear at David right in the middle of a harp concert. And people, including David, assume that, well, he's just having one of his maniacal fits or spells. All along, Saul has been hoping to see that David gets killed, but somehow David just won't die. So now, at chapter 19, verse 1, the mask comes off. All the pretense is, you know, put away. He orders a hit on David's life, and he basically says, anybody that can kill him, go for it. Anybody on my palace staff, palace guard, soldiers, servants alike, including you, Jonathan, kill him. I want him dead. Now, Jonathan's response is twofold. The first thing he does in verse 2 is warn David. Look there. Jonathan told David, Saul, my father, seeks to kill you. Therefore, be on your guard in the morning. Stay in a secret place and hide yourself. Now stop for a moment. Forget the fact that you probably know the rest of this story. But for a moment or two, go back to this scene and try to put on David's sandals. You have not done anything wrong. You've obeyed orders. You've kept your nose clean. You began courageously for the glory of God. You're willing to play your harp whenever the king calls. You're willing to lead men into battle without, you know, years of training. And you win victory one after another for your nation and even greater security for the king. But the king is, you know, acting strange. He doesn't keep his promises. He throws spears. He's just, you know, during one of those maddening episodes. But then, if all you know is what David knows, you get word that he wants to kill you. You're not given any explanation of why. but he wants to lop off your head. In fact, the king's own son warns you to go play hide and seek, but it

0: for real, make sure you can't be found. During this exact period in David's life, he begins scratching out the lyrics to a song. In fact, I want you to write in the margin of your Bible, somewhere at chapter 19 or 20 of 1 Samuel, the text, Psalm 59. Comes right out of this period in David's life, and it opens with David saying, "Deliver me from my enemies, O my God. Protect me from those who rise up against me. Deliver me from those who work evil, and save me from bloodthirsty men." Now keep in mind, he's being hunted by bloodthirsty men, not because he's done something wrong, but because he's done something right. Or at least he knows he hasn't done anything wrong. He's not hiding, as he will in our next study, in some damp cave, you'll find him there, because he missed the will of God somewhere. No, he's hiding because he is in the center of the will and purpose of God. This is about the time you might throw up your hands and say, "Somebody get in there and help him out." Life isn't fair. He's trying to do the right thing, and it isn't paying off. Saul is on his throne, and David is shivering in some cave, hiding for his life. And he scribbles out in Psalm 59, "The powerful are against me, and not because of my sin, O God. I haven't done anything wrong." Now, while David is having that kind of conversation with the Lord, which maybe you're having even today, you'll notice the second thing Jonathan does is confront his father, King Saul. Look at verse 4. "And Jonathan spoke well of David to Saul, his father, and said to him, 'Let not the king sin against his servant David, because he has not sinned against you, because his deeds have brought good to you. For he took his life in his hand, and he struck down the Philistine, and the Lord worked a great salvation for all Israel. You saw it and rejoiced. Why then will you sin against innocent blood by killing David without cause?'" And again, we could stop and turn the focus of our study on the life of this young man of great courage and integrity, Jonathan. Did you notice how many times he refers to his father's actions boldly, plainly, as sin? I mean, that's not a very popular word today. This isn't a bad choice. This isn't, you know, the reflection of a low self-image. This isn't an indiscretion. This isn't some kind of moral lapse. Jonathan says, "Hey, Dad, why in the world do you want to sin?" For that kind of courage today, to call something wrong sin. Couldn't help but think again that David fought an evil giant named Goliath one day. Jonathan has been living with one every day. And he doesn't pull any punches. Evidently, Saul feels the conviction of this bold encounter, verse 6. And Saul listened to the voice of Jonathan. Saul promised, "As the Lord lives, he shall not be put to death." Saul has a way of forgetting his promises. But for now, David is able to come out of hiding. Now, if I can summarize the next few verses, you have the same pattern repeating itself all over again. You have another successful military campaign led by David. You have another despairing, convicting episode that leads to violence by Saul. You've got another close shave with a spear. And David, verse 10, the latter part, records of him that he fled and escaped that night. In fact, sometime you ought to just go back through this and circle every time you read the word flee or fled or escaped or ran. This time it'll be for good. If you're keeping a list, there are at least 4 treasures that David will lose throughout these next verses. In fact, if you noticed, first of all, David just lost his position. With that, his standing before the people, his leadership over the army, his life in the king's palace, his financial future. And that's just the beginning. Secondly, let me point out that he's going to effectively lose his wife. Now, in the next paragraph, David races home. He eludes Saul's spear. Michal, the king's daughter, now his wife, hadn't been that long, warns him, verse 11, the latter part, if you do not escape with your life tonight, tomorrow you will be killed. She knows her father well. She's heard the promises. She's watched them broken time after time again, and she knows now that her father isn't going to stop until David is dead. Now, what she does is devise a scheme where, verse 13 tells us, she places an idol that's there in the house, in bed, puts goat's hair around like a wig and clothing on it to make it look like a man, and then says David is effectively sick and he can't get out of bed. Now, frankly, I read that, and the first question I have in my mind is, what's Michael doing with an idol in the house? An image, a statue. The Hebrew word is teraphim. It's a household idol believed to bring good luck. That just kind of made me go off on a little tangent of study, but think about the fact that David has only recently married Michael. It may have come as a surprise to find out that she isn't like him, entirely, wholeheartedly given over to the worship of the one true and living God. We're not told, but more than likely, this is a grievous surprise for David to learn that when Michael moved in, she moved her idols in with her. So she puts one of them out on the bed and covers it up. Saul orders in verse 13 or verse 15, his messengers to go get David, and if he can't get out of bed because he's sick, just bring the bed with you and him in it so I can kill him. It's only then that they discover Michael's deception. What happens next will be more devastating to David than Michael's good luck idol. Notice how she responds to her father, verse 17. Saul said to Michael, why have you deceived me thus and let my enemy go so that he escaped? Remember, Jonathan said, look, he's not your enemy. He didn't sin against you. Why are you going to sin against him? Michael says, well, he said to me, let me go. Why should I kill you? In other words, what choice did I have, Daddy? He said he was going to kill me if I didn't go along with his plan and give him a head start. She effectively agrees that David is the enemy and now adds public slander to the reputation and integrity of her husband. She says, he was going to kill me. He could be a murderer. I'm glad you rescued me. If you track their relationship through the scripture, you'll learn that things never are the same between them again. David has effectively lost his role, his position, his job, and he's now lost his wife. Maybe for you, it's a different version, different names, different characters, but those same storm clouds have gathered. Maybe recently. The sky was clear and the sun was out, and suddenly storm clouds rolled in out of nowhere and blotted out the sun. Maybe you've walked in here today in the dark. You can understand, perhaps, for you it's been a while, but you're still haunted by the unfairness, the injustice, the dishonesty, the betrayal, the lies, the sin against your reputation. Maybe you live in this town because you have effectively fled. And you're starting over. You slip into this scene long enough to recognize that for David, here his heart would have been broken, and I would see frustration and anger, but I would also see tears splashing down on his duffel bag as he packs his stuff in a hurry and with no time to really give anybody a decent goodbye. And he crawls out a window and he runs. He's going to run for a dozen years for doing the right thing. Now in verses 18 through chapter 20 in verse 1, David first runs to the only person who understands him. He doesn't run home. He doesn't run to his father, his mother. He doesn't run to his brothers. You can just imagine Eliab saying, yeah, that's what I figured. I knew you'd be back. Can't run there. He runs to Samuel. And when he meets him, can you just hear the pathos and agony in these words, verse 18? Now David fled and escaped And he came to Samuel at Ramah and told him all that Saul had done to him. And he and Samuel went and lived in Nayah. That old prophet will understand. Isn't that great? Isn't it true? Have you perhaps, with storm clouds overhead, found somebody that you could tell the blessing of another believer, a friend, how sweet a spiritual mentor is, some older, battle-savvy, life-experienced individual? I remember talking to an old saint on one occasion and asking him about the firefight that he'd been in and how he felt, and he said, well, these are old holes. It's actually a dangerous thing to open up, isn't it? Paul opened up to the Corinthians with transparency, and some are going to turn around and use it against him later. But Samuel was safe. What a blessing. I can imagine that when they connected, got back together, David, as the text indicates, poured out his heart, and old Samuel listened, and I'm sure they talked well into the night. In fact, they decided to share an apartment. It's easy to miss, but look at verse 18. It tells us they went and lived at Nayah. One archaeological dig has given us a little insight into Nayah. They found ancient remnants there of what we would call condominiums. Houses built back to back, sharing a wall, side to side, top to bottom. Many believe that these condominiums housed a number of the prophets of God, and the context here seems to indicate that, all under the leadership of Samuel. So what you have is David reuniting with his spiritual mentor, moving in together, and they're living now in an area where other men who love God live. You can just feel David begin to catch his breath and stand back up. Now, if I could summarize again the next few verses, Saul finds out where Samuel and David are living. And he sends his palace police guard to arrest David and bring him back. When they arrive, God's Spirit puts his word into their mouths and they begin to prophesy. It's almost comical, but you have these palace guards going down there to arrest David, and they cannot help the Spirit of God who overwhelms them, and they become prophets. Saul sends three groups out like that. The same thing happens. He sends out the palace guard, and they come back ordained into the ministry. So Saul effectively says, you know, if you want to get something done, you got to go do it yourself, right? So Saul heads down there. Verse 23 says he shows up, and the Spirit of God overwhelms him, and he preaches a sermon that will last for 24 hours. Isn't that great? Oh, never mind. Okay. 24 hours. By the way, the text tells us he takes off his royal clothing. Old Testament scholars believe that that is the Spirit of God impelling him to do what is effectively a symbol that he has indeed lost his kingly role. Now, while Saul is preaching away, it gives David time to run. Verse 1 of chapter 20, there you have it again. David fled from Nayah to Ramah. Don't miss this here. David had finally found a place to rest. He'd found a kindred spirit. He found people that loved God like he did. He's gotten back up on his feet, and then wham, kicked to the ground again. In fact, in this instance, David loses another treasure. He's lost his job, his wife and home, and now he loses his spiritual mentor and leader. Listen, if there was ever a time when David was perplexed at his wit's end, it would be now, because he is. Now, we're not told how, but he finds Jonathan, and as soon as he sees Jonathan, he just gushes out with his confusion and his frustration and his pain. He says in verse 1, what have I done? What is my guilt? What is my sin before your father that he seeks my life? verse 2, Jonathan basically says, David, you're misreading it. I don't think my dad would want to kill you without telling me. Let's hold up to, you know, sort of a blind optimism here, and that doesn't help. In fact, the last line of verse 3, David, it's as if he says, come on, Jonathan, truly, I mean, wake up. As the Lord lives and as your soul lives, there is but a step between me and death. I'm like a hunted animal, and one wrong step, and I'm dead. And I'm just staying one step ahead.
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What do you say when a friend gives you bad counsel? I'm Bill Meyer. Chuck Swindoll explains how to respond Friday on Insight for Living.

0: Vince Kramer with Mission Network News. The 72-hour golden window for rescue efforts closes today after Colombia's 7.4 magnitude earthquake struck on Monday. Ministries like AMG International, with an established network in Colombia, have already sent immediate relief. AMG CEO Brian Dennett says communication with their local team has been a struggle. That's the double blow of a disaster like this, which has damaged Colombia's power and telephone grids. If you're looking for a way to help, AMG is leveraging its network of churches and schools in Colombia to meet urgent needs.
1: As always, we will take the opportunity to share the hope that we have in Christ as we minister to people.
0: Would you commit to standing with the people of Colombia in both prayer and support, not just now, but also in the months ahead? Find your place in the story at missionnews.org. And there's good news for those who are praying for Nihad Hassan, a Syrian Kurdish pastor. Pierre Hosni of Horizons International says,
2: Pastor Nihad is safely back in Lebanon. Our team had a big celebration in the Kurdish church to welcome him back.
0: Police arrested the pastor while he was visiting northern Syria in late July. Pastor Nihad's accusers used his old social media posts, taken out of context, to get him into trouble with authorities. Thankfully,
2: he was able to get a good lawyer, and we went through all channels that we could, including the Evangelical High Council in Lebanon and Syria, contacting different people to get him free.
0: Pray for his family in the aftermath.
2: His main concern when I was talking to him is just that his kids are traumatized. Every time he leaves the house now, his daughter says, Daddy, don't go to the police.
0: 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And together, the Great Commission happens. 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I'm Ruth Kramer.

0: Steve O'Dell with Mission Network News. Thousands of refugees in the Democratic Republic of the Congo fled one crisis only to find themselves in another. Many people have gone to internally displaced person or IDP camps to escape militia violence, but they are among the places hardest hit by the recent Ebola outbreak. Stephen Hale says that Aviation Ministry MAF has food, teaching, and language learning programs in IDP camps and more. This continues even during the outbreak. Pray for workers serving as the hands and feet of Christ. Next, the Lord's command to love your neighbor as yourself has the power to shape the next generation. Joe Wiley with Sat7, a satellite TV ministry to the Middle East and North Africa, says they are traveling to Lebanon to minister to children in schools. They teach kids growing up in war zones to treat others well since they are all made in the image of God. By sharing these truths, Sat7 invites conversations about their faith in Jesus. Pray for the next generation in Lebanon. Mission Network News, a service of One Way Ministries. I'm Steve O'Dell.
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2: But it pleased the Lord's people, for that's the line of a Christian song. 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
5: This is Getting God's Message, and I'm Lud Goltz. In 1 Corinthians chapter 13, Paul placed the importance of love in the midst of discussion about exercising spiritual gifts. He points out in 1 Corinthians 12 that the Holy Spirit is the one who administers spiritual gifts, distributing to each one the gift he chooses. It's his prerogative, not ours, as stated in verse 11. All these are the work of one and the same Spirit, and he gives them to each one, just as he determines. Let me illustrate. Consider the church to be an orchestra. The Holy Spirit assigns the instrument each member is going to play and gives the ability to play it. Each player is a part of the whole and is important to the sound produced by the orchestra. The Holy Spirit, as the conductor, directs the orchestra to play the music he chooses. Each member of the orchestra contributes to the sound of the whole. Any player not following the conductor will produce a discordant sound and spoil the music. Imagine the discordant sound if many or most of the players do their own thing rather than follow the conductor's lead. It's the same in the church. The Holy Spirit gives each believer a gift or gifts as he determines. Then he directs the church and each member to express God's love as defined by the gospel. The harmony produced when each member follows the lead of the Holy Spirit is attractive and will draw unbelievers to the Lord and bring glory to the Lord. Those are the two objectives we should have in mind as we exercise our spiritual gift: the enrichment of others and the glory of God.

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6: How do you do? Although she suffered a painful disease, the woman in this story was working 10 hours a day, 5 or 6 days a week, when she took on a second job as well. Now, was it the money she needed? No. She was a workaholic, determined to excel at both jobs, even if it killed her. And it nearly did. She was running from guilt and shame that lay buried in her past. But guilt and shame vanished when her heart and mind and life were unshackled.

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another segment of Music Till Dawn coming your way. Vic Elias and your host. Here's a poem by Alice Mortensen. It's a good one to begin this segment. Not in my strength, but yours, dear Lord, I'll meet this untried day. I do not know what lies ahead, but you will point the way. So step by step, I'll follow on. Thy hand in mine, I feel. Just what you have in mind for me, I know you'll not reveal. Oh, may I walk so close to thee that I'll never miss one cue of golden opportunity to tell someone of you. This Untried Day by Alice Mortensen. Music Till Dawn.

0: book of Proverbs tells us that a wise woman builds her house, but a foolish woman tears hers down. One way we can do that is in our attitudes. 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
1: Help the weak and remember the words of the Lord Jesus. 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
0: 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But when we complain about all the things that don't go our way, we're tearing our house down.
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0: There are aspects of God's character, His heart, and His ways that we can't see anywhere else but in the desert. So the next time you head into a difficult situation, remember, God will never abandon you. With Seeking Him, I'm Nancy DeMoss Wagamuth.
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book of Psalms 77:11 says, I will remember the works of the Lord. Tonight we are sharing beautiful poems from the pen of Norma Helgerson. Here is a poem entitled Remembering. When I look back, remembering God's leading through the years, my heart rejoices in His grace and sometimes brings forth tears. His guidance and constraining love, when I would go astray, renews my faith and thrills my soul as I look back today. So little did I understand, much less appreciate, when so gently He restrained me before it was too late. Remembering brings encouragement and fills my heart with praise, because I know He'll faithful be through all my future days. Remembering, from the pen of Norma Helgerson.

0: and success. Often, people throw up their hands in defeat when, with a little more effort, they would have succeeded. This is Dr. David Halcombe at Heritage Baptist College, Franklin, Indiana. Maybe you, with a little more effort, would be able to get your associate's or bachelor's degree. We refer this as our personal distant learning program, which provides you a relationship with a professor instead of a platform. Won't you call me today and let me help you finish at 317-246-8915. What seems hopeless can become glorious success. Talk to me personally. This is Dr. David Halcombe saying goodbye for now.
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Music Till Dawn for our late hour listeners here on VCY America. Alice Hanshee Mortensen wrote this poem as she reflected on the waning years of her life. It's entitled Growing Old. Oh, may I not, as I grow old, be selfish and demanding? But may I look at youth today with love and understanding. May I remember they're the ones God made to carry on the principles of faith and love long after we are gone. May I not let my aches and pains of growing old confound me so much that I complain till it's no joy to be around me. May I reach out in sympathy to those who are in sorrow, reminding them though sorrow comes, there'll be a bright tomorrow. And in the meantime, let me live with thanks for blessings given, just cheering others every day upon my way to heaven. Music Till Dawn.

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1: Our word for today comes from Psalm 69. I will praise the name of God with a song and will magnify him with thanksgiving. This also shall please the Lord better than an ox or bull. This is one of the great messianic psalms. David wrote from deep suffering, but his words ultimately point to Christ. In the midst of rejection and affliction comes this remarkable declaration, I will magnify him with thanksgiving. David then adds that such gratitude pleases the Lord more than an offering of an ox or a bull. God is not primarily looking for outward ritual, but hearts that trust him. Now, Jesus modeled exactly that. In Matthew 11:25, he thanked the Father not because his ministry on earth was becoming easier, but because the Father's wise and sovereign purposes were unfolding. Rejection was growing, opposition was mounting, yet Jesus praised the Father because he trusted his plan rather than his circumstances.
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Alice Hanshee Mortensen wrote a number of poems before the Lord saw fit to take her home. But one would never say that she was morbid, or aside from looking for the hand of the Lord to transport her. But she had a little poem which was her prayer, I believe. It was entitled, Keep Me Sweet. Here it is. Lay thy healing hand upon me, if it be thy holy will. And if it not, O precious Jesus, I will love and trust thee still. Take away each shade of doubting, when I do not understand all the trials that beset me on this path that you have planned. Keep me sweet, although I'm hurting. May my life still tell for thee. Transient troubles will not matter when at last your face I see. Music till dawn.

Open the phone book and you've got a resource for just about everything you need. All the way from aircraft manufacturers to yogurt shops, auto repair to washing machines, attorneys to welders. Pick a profession and it's probably there in the Yellow Pages. Your phone book is an incredible resource. As believers, though, we know that nothing can compare to the resource in the 66 books of the Bible. 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

Welcome to this segment of Music Till Dawn, and we're so glad you're with us tonight. The Bible tells us that the trial of our faith worketh patience. Sometimes you want to be careful about praying for patience because God may send some tribulation along to help us to learn it. But Norma Helgerson has written an interesting poem called Faith's Trial. Our faith is far more precious and worth much more than gold. So because of its great value, it must be tried, we're told. Our God in love and mercy lets trials come our way to test our faith, refine as gold and cleanse the dross away. The bitter trial which may come is not unknown to him, and with it grace is given, though faith at times grows dim. He is with us in each trial, and his promises are true. So trust him in the darkness. He'll bring you safely through. Enjoy with us now, Music Till Dawn.

0: I heard about a man who made a trip to Washington, D.C. so he could visit the Internal Revenue Department. He said he just wanted to meet the people he was working so hard for every day. We're not the only people who complain about taxes. Folks did it in Jesus' day as well. And Jesus surprised his listeners by telling them to give to Caesar the things that are Caesar's and to give to God the things that are God's. No one knows exactly how high our taxes should be, but we know this. When we give God our whole heart, nothing else will matter. This is David Jeremiah encouraging you to get on the road to new life. Discover how to give to God on Route 66.
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3: That will foster their learning and the many friendly relationships they might experience. Pray for the teachers and all of the staff, that their labor would be rewarding to them above all that they could ever very deservingly earn. Just pray for this generation. They have already been through so much. May they above all learn of the God who created them and loves them. A back-to-school message from VCY America.

Music Till Dawn here on VCY America. I'm Vic Eliason, glad to have you with us. The words of this old song, "My Jesus, as thou wilt, O may thy will be mine. Into thy hand of love I would my all resign. Through sorrow or through joy, conduct me as thine own, and help me still to say, my Lord, thy will be done. My Jesus, as thou wilt, if needy here and poor, give me thy people's bread, thy word so rich and sure. 'Tis manna from above, let my soul feed upon, and if all else should fail, my Lord, thy will be done. My Jesus, as thou wilt, though seen through many a tear, let not my star of hope grow dim or disappear. Since thou on earth hast wept and sorrowed oft alone, if I must weep with thee, my Lord, thy will be done." Music Till Dawn.

0: This is Max Licato. Do you feel it is you against the world? Not so, my friend. Outnumbered by foes and outdone by fear, please reconsider. Surrounded by adversity? Well, perhaps, yet you are also encircled by divinity. And with God's help, you can ride these raging rapids with unbreakable courage. Immovable, determined, square-jawed and resolved like the prophet Elijah, who went and did according to the word of the Lord. Elijah affirms a positive answer to these questions. Can a person maintain faith in a world that has little? When a culture belittles belief, can a believer beget strength? Yes. With God's help, we will discover strength to ride this storm, an unbreakable courage in steadfast faith.
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3: Isaac Watts was handicapped by poor health most of his adult life. In contrast to his physical weakness was his spiritual strength and vision. His hymn, Jesus Shall Reign, became...

Alice Hanshee Mortensen wrote a number of beautiful poems. But here's one that speaks of our dependency on the Lord for our daily strength. It's entitled Leaning. I am leaning, yes, I'm leaning, leaning on thy precious word. You have loved me and redeemed me, sweetest story ever heard. Though the turmoil all around me would alarm on every side, with your loving arms around me, I am safe. In thee abide. I'm leaning, yes, I'm leaning on your bosom night and day. Storms are transient, but your caring cannot, will not pass away. Music till dawn.

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Take a moment and drop a card or letter to your station manager if you appreciate the music throughout the night. I know that he'll be happy to hear from you. Radio, in fact, is kind of an unfriendly art, because oftentimes we'll sit by the hour in a studio looking at moving needles and flashing lights and turning turntables and CD machines and DAT machines and all kinds of indicators, but you don't always hear from people whose lives are being touched. And so may I suggest that you drop a card or letter to your station manager and tell him that you appreciate Music Till Dawn. You know his address. Contact him and contact him soon. In the meantime, we ask that you enjoy with us the continuing sounds of sacred music right here on VCY America. Music throughout the night on Music Till Dawn.

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countryside. Here's a poem by Alice Hanchey Mortensen. I think it's a poem that will speak for itself. It's called Soaring. Sometimes God takes away our props that we might lean on Him, allows temptation so we'll grow and triumph over sin. Sometimes He takes away our strength for doing earthly things to rest our bodies that our souls may soar on eagle's wings, to heights ne'er dreamed, when busyness did all our vision fill. Let's not resent it when He says, "Come ye apart, be still," nor chafe at disappointments and unexpected delays, but keep on soaring neath His wings with gratitude and praise. Music Till Dawn continues.

Music Till Dawn continues throughout the night here on VCY America. Have you looked up into the heavens and seen the graceful soaring as the birds often fly over the

0: I'm Bryce Johnson with this Unpacking It Sports and Faith Minute. No matter how bad a team in sports has been previously, they always have the opportunity for different outcomes moving forward. Failure in the past doesn't mean they have to fail in the future. In our own lives, we can fall into the trap of thinking we have no choice but to repeat our failures. But we must accept the fact that when we receive new life in Christ, we're no longer the same person that we used to be. We don't have to have the same results or repeat a pattern of sin because we've been given the power through Christ to do things differently. Today, let's embrace the powerful hope and assurance the Bible gives us when it says, "And because of His glory and excellence, He has given us great and precious promises. These are the promises that enable you to share His divine nature and escape the world's corruption caused by human desires." I'm Bryce Johnson, and you can unpack that. For more, go to unpackingit.com.
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Vic Eliason here with Music Till Dawn. There's a poem written by Alice Mortensen that is specially designed for the person who may be facing surgery in the near future. It's called Prayer Before Surgery. Dear Lord, I rest completely in your hands while prayer is being made, not just for me, but doctors too, that you will come to their aid, that you will give them peace of mind and angels guide their skill and grant complete recovery if that but be thy will. And thank you for the peace, sweet peace, you're giving me right now, and turn what seemed to be a cross to victory somehow. Whatever happens, I am yours, by life or death or pain. May everything I am or was just glorify thy name. Music Till Dawn.

0: I'm Steve O'Dell with Mission Network News. Protests in India led by the Cockroach Janta Party have brought Hindu, Muslim, and Christian Gen Zers together the past several months. They united to demand government accountability after a national exam leak scandal in May. Despite initial talks, government backlash against protesters continues. Peter is a leadership coach serving in places in South Asia. He says Christian participation is a positive step towards standing for justice in their nation. Find prayer points at our website. Next, Saudi Arabia, Turkey, and Pakistan signed a joint defense agreement on Friday. Rob with Middle East Concern notes that Islam is primarily split between two sects, Sunni and Shia. Iran is the dominant Shia Muslim nation and created its own political axis of power and influence around it. Saudi Arabia has done the same as the dominant Sunni Muslim nation. Constant war brings great suffering to the Middle East, but he says hope-starved people are turning to Christ. Pray for the Middle East. Mission Network News, a service of One Way Ministries. I'm Steve O'Dell.
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3: 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In contrast to his physical weakness was his spiritual strength and vision. His hymn, Jesus Shall Reign, became
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there's nothing more heartwarming than for a parent to communicate with their children, a father to speak with his son or daughter, a mother with that child. But as we think of the relationship with the Lord, sometimes we stray and are so far removed, and our conversation is so limited. Jeremiah 33:3 says it this way: "Call unto me, and I will answer thee, and show thee great and mighty things which thou knowest not." The beautiful part of this verse, the Lord says, "Call unto me," and his promise is, "I will answer thee." Music Till Dawn continues.

0: I'm Bryce Johnson with this Unpacking It Sports and Faith Minute. No matter how bad a team in sports has been previously, they always have the opportunity for different outcomes moving forward. Failure in the past doesn't mean they have to fail in the future. In our own lives, we can fall into the trap of thinking we have no choice but to repeat our failures. But we must accept the fact that when we receive new life in Christ, we're no longer the same person that we used to be. We don't have to have the same results or repeat a pattern of sin because we've been given the power through Christ to do things differently. Today, let's embrace the powerful hope and assurance the Bible gives us when it says, "And because of His glory and excellence, He has given us great and precious promises. These are the promises that enable you to share His divine nature and escape the world's corruption caused by human desires." I'm Bryce Johnson, and you can unpack that. For more, go to unpackingit.com.
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1: Do you or someone you know have a problem with anger? It is one of the most difficult emotions to ever get under control. But today, I want to show you from God's Word a solution that you may have never known that I believe will give you specific, strategic help to overcome your anger. See you in just a minute.
0: Anger isn't the problem Scripture warns us about. Unresolved anger is. There's a real difference, and most of us have never been taught where the line falls. Paul draws it clearly in Ephesians chapter 4. And today on Living on the Edge, Chip Ingram shows us exactly how to stay on the right side of that important line. Now, if you have your Bible with you, open to Ephesians chapter 4, verse 25, as we join Chip for today's message titled, The Role of Spiritual Training in the Transformation Process.
1: We're going to talk about five habits that cultivate holiness from the heart. First and foremost, here's training station number one. The bench press of spirituality is this. It's be honest. Speak the truth in love. Paul picks up where he had talked about in verse 15, where he says, speaking the truth in love, we're to grow up into all aspects into him who is the head, even Christ. Therefore, verse 25 then, he's going to make the application. Laying aside falsehood, speak the truth, each one of you with his neighbor, for we are members of one another. Spiritual training station number one is honesty. Personal integrity. This isn't just your speech, but all aspects, honesty, integrity. How you live, what you say, but especially, you're going to put off falsehood. Your training command is to speak the truth in love. And so God says, go into training. And so you put on truthful speech and authenticity. Well, how do you do that? I mean, how do you make the break where that really occurs? Training apparatus here literally is practice confession. And the practice is every time you lie by thought, word, or deed, if it doesn't hurt another person, own it. And where appropriate, confess it. And when you do, trust develops, power of evil will be broken. The second training station is not the bench press, but over here, you know, if you go to the gym, they always say, okay, we're going to work on your, you know, like your buys and tries, and here we go now, we're going to do some curls here. This is emotional control. If there's any area in the world

0: that destroys our relationship with ourselves, with God, and others. It's anger. Deal with anger appropriately. Verse 26 and 27, it says, be angry, that's a command, yet do not sin. Do not let the sun go down on your anger. Well, why? And do not give, or lest you give, the devil an opportunity, or literally it's a foothold, or a crack, or an opportunity in your spirit and in your life. Our spiritual training session, number two, is the goal, emotional control. In other words, we all deal with anger. How do we learn to go into training to appropriately deal with our anger? Our training command is to be angry and yet do not sin. By the way, anger is a healthy, positive emotion to motivate for life change. Jesus was angry with those in the temple because of the evil and the injustice and the graft. He was angry at the Pharisees because of their hypocrisy. And he wasn't Jesus meek and mild when he said, you brood of vipers, you snakes, you whitewashed tombs. And his disciples turned and said, Jesus, are you aware that you're making them very upset? You're to be angry. Well, when we're supposed to be angry, we're often not. We're passive. And when we're inappropriately angry, the second word for anger here means to be irritations, exasperation, bitterness, resentment. This is the unhealthy anger. This is the kind of anger that you have when you don't get your way or people cut you off in traffic and you start down this process in your mind. This kind of anger when, you know, you have X amount of dollars and the stock market does that and you just start getting bent out of shape and you're mad and angry and exasperated and resentful. And it begins to eat at your soul. We all have anger issues, but most of us think only people that blow up have anger issues. Anger is expressed in three primary ways. Some people are, I call, spewers. They explode. And we've all been around people that have exploded. It creates distance. We're afraid of them. We withdraw. We don't have trust. A second way that people express anger, some of you learned, even from some of our churches, unfortunately, that all anger is wrong and all anger is bad. So whenever you had angry feelings about something that was unjust or wrong, like how come my brother or sister is being treated like this and I'm being treated like this? Well, that's anger. What you learned is you don't say that. You stuff it, you stuff it, you stuff it. And then there's other people, they're called leakers, passive aggressive. So if you know this person wants everything done neatly and on time, even unconsciously, you do it in a sloppy way. And there's just something satisfying about watching them get all frustrated. See, everyone in this room, we deal with anger. And so in my case, Teresa and I had no idea how to do this. So when I was angry, you know, I want to verbalize, I'm going to talk until we get it done. She withdrew. And so I would put my hands behind my head as we're ready to go to sleep. And I'd bounce on the bed like this. This means, Teresa, you still have time to apologize. The day's not over. And what I would hear from her is, which is, I completely withdraw and don't like conflict because I learned that early on. Unfortunately, most Christians have conflict in your marriage, conflict with one of your kids, conflict at work, conflict in the church, a problem in a small group. We don't understand when unresolved anger isn't addressed, you give demonic powers that specialize in lying a foothold in your heart and in your spirit, and it will destroy your relationships. The great majority of divorces aren't because some big thing happened. Here's what happens. Your heart gets hard because you were hurt. And most of us then, after what Teresa and I did, is after 2 days, we pretended it didn't happen and we just acted like everything was okay. But a scar occurred and it was sort of okay. And then another scar occurred. And then finally, after about 2 years, what you do is you start looking through this lens and you look at your mate through every time they do this or that, you look at them through this unresolved anger and bitterness and you begin to connect dots that really aren't there. She doesn't really care. She's insensitive. She doesn't respond. Well, he's like this. And then this is what happens. And so again, I'm in the midst of this and I'm in seminary and I'm realizing, okay, first of all, I'm a liar and I'm supposed to tell people about the truth. That's not good. And so God brings this into my life. And now I'm supposed to help people. I'm in a pastoral counseling class of helping people. And I learn about anger and how it actually works. And I realize we have no idea how to resolve it. It's impacting every area of our relationship. So I go to the professor and I ask for help. And the long story is, he says, you know, I have a brother who's a retired, he had a heart attack. He's a retired senior pastor, really knows the Bible. He's one of our best counselors. And you have very predictable problems from the kind of families you come. You have no business saying anything to anyone until you get these resolved. And so we'll give you a special student rate of $85 to $95. And you can see my brother for about 12 sessions. And well, this is not rocket science. You can resolve this. So I'm making $1,000 a month with three kids, going to school full-time, working full-time. I'm going to tell you that $90 a week for 12 weeks is the best investment I ever made. And we learned how to go into training to deal with our anger and how to express it appropriately. And what I want to do now is I want to give you that tool. Two tools. The training apparatus is I feel messages. I feel messages. When Teresa would shut down and I would talk or get very, very angry, what we learned is we couldn't communicate. And then it shut down everything in our life. And so this feels a little unfair to me, but I'm going to try and deal appropriately with my anger. Because at a time when I didn't have any money at all, I paid $90 a session to give to you right now for free, which doesn't seem fair. But what we learned, we put it on a 3x5 card, and instead of you ought, you should, you always, you never, those are angry words when couples or roommates or friends are fighting. You ought, you should are how dads talk to their daughters or how mothers talk to their sons. Those words are disallowed in a marriage relationship. You ought, you should, or you always, you never. Well, no one always or never does anything. See, those are labeling things. So what you do is you attack each other. You need a tool so that you can attack the issue. And so what I learned in my counseling was to make I feel blank when you blank. We put it on a card. It was on the refrigerator. I put it in my Bible. And so I had to learn. I feel hurt when you give more attention to the kids than me. I feel disappointed when I spend this time making supper and you're always a half hour to 40 minutes late. I feel like you don't love me and you don't care. I feel disappointed when. I feel angry when you get it? See, what it does is it takes those issues and they come from your heart and you identify how you feel instead of attacking the other person.
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0: We were learning how to do this, and I perpetually felt like my life was overwhelmed, and I would always seem like if she made a special dinner, I would come home late. And I learned over time, we always argued about this. And part of it is the differences when you get married, like when you are dating, I was adventuresome and spontaneous and exciting. And when we got married, I became irresponsible. When I was dating her, she was consistent, godly, followed through, structured. After we got married, man, she was rigid, unbending, no flexibility. And so you start focusing on those things. And so, you know, she really wanted dinner at a certain time, and I would just blow through it, lose track of time, but I did it over and over and over and over and over. And so eventually I learned when I'm really late, come in and be angry, pick on her early, because a best good offense is better than a good defense. And so I'd find something about her and attack her early on when I walked in. You guys are smiling. Some of you guys know this tactic, right? Okay. And so then we would argue and I'd feel justified. And you know, here's what's happening, by the way, in our relationship. And so I come in and I'm ready to get mad at her because in the counseling, obviously, two or three sessions, it's not helping too much because I'm not obeying it yet. And so I walk in and, you know, everyone's already eaten an hour ago. There's two candles lit. There's the food is on the plate and she's seated and I'm kind of waiting for, okay, come on. And she was calm. She goes, here's your dinner. I'm waiting for the attack. And she kind of lets me get a few bites. And then she looks at me very calmly, and her eyes are watery. She said, Chip, I feel like you don't love me when I spend the better portion of a day preparing something for you to express my love, and you disregard it and just come home an hour late. This was my gift for you. I feel like you don't love me. I'd never made the connection. To me, it was a power issue. That statement began, I just thought, wait a second. I may fight with you, but I love you. If me being home on time says I don't love you, I can change that. And I mean literally very few times ever after that message. Can I encourage you to begin to use I feel messages? Can I encourage you to write it on a card, put it on the refrigerator? And here's what I can tell you. You have anger issues. And some of you stuff, and some of you spew, and some of you, the reason you have an addiction is that's how you deal with your anger. The reason you eat is because of your anger. The reason you watch so much TV and play video games is because of your anger. The reason you stay at work is because of your anger. You have a habit, and the cue is you feel unrest and difficulty and pain. You've developed some routine, negative thing, that gives you the reward of feeling better. Oh, I feel better. I ate for a while. I watched this movie. I went on Netflix. I surfed on this. I did that. I went out and helped these other people because I didn't deal with my own stuff. Those patterns are rampant in this room. And God says, go into training. Go into training. You go into training and say, you know something? I'm going to be honest. And then what I'm going to do, when I'm angry, I'm going to identify I'm angry. And it's going to be hard, and I'm going to give an I feel message. I feel hurt when you... I feel disappointed. I feel used. I feel angry. And you begin to address those issues. I feel angry when we make a budget and you spend money that we don't have. I feel hurt when the attention is given to the kids and I realize we haven't made love in 3 weeks and it doesn't even seem to register. The other tool in anger is make direct requests. Part of our anger is always around expectation. Expectations are that we think our mates think the way we think, or our friends think the way we think, and they can read our mind. And so it's like, I'm going to be over here, and I've asked you to meet me, and I'm doing A, B, C, and D. Of course you're going to do at least A and B, right? And they don't. And then we're angry. And then you say, well, did you ask him to do that? No. You just expected it to happen. And so you make direct requests. So much of our anger is, I mean, even at work. You know, you're working with someone and you're doing this part of the job and they're doing that part of the job. And you just expect that, well, if I'm doing this, surely you're going to do that. But you don't ask them to do that. And then they don't do it. And then what? You're ticked off. And then you're ticked off and you don't say it to them. You stuff it down or it comes out in a meeting 3 weeks later. You would be shocked at what happens. And again, it takes courage and grace where you start making direct requests. And so like back to our marriage world, you make a direct request. If you're a stay-at-home mom, you might say, honey, I'm glad and I understand you've had a hard day and there's been a lot going on. But when you walk in the door, I want you to give me the first 5 minutes of your day. And then rather than ESPN or the Wall Street Journal, I need you to play with the kids for a half hour to give me a break. Direct request. Would you do that? Because how long has that been making you angry? Or you're a man and you say to yourself, I've been on the road 4 days. We have soccer, softball, basketball. Our weekends are blurred. We're this committee. We went to church. And you know what? We've not been together physically or had a romantic evening for, believe it or not, ladies, guys, count the days. 21 days, 7 days, 16 days. And you say, direct request. I'd like to set aside one evening a week where we put the kids to bed early and we have a romantic time of really talking and enjoying one another. And the guys are going, I've always loved the body language. Well, that's not very romantic or spontaneous like all the movies. Well, how's your way working for you? I mean, you know what? Most women knowing, okay, that's the request. They mentally think, okay, that really matters to him. But here's the thing. We don't talk to each other that way. And if you don't give I feel messages, and if you don't make direct requests, you know what you do? You will stuff, you'll explode, or you have these habits. When you ought to be talking to God or talking to someone you love or doing something that's profitable, you're on Facebook. Or you're watching meaningless stuff or eating food that you don't need. And in Christian circles, we kind of create all these kind of different ways that they're, quote, not really sinful. Well, they're not sinful and they're overtly violating some scripture, but they're sinful in that you're not being honest with yourself, you're not being honest with God, you're not being honest with others, and you're not honest about being angry and yet dealing with it appropriately. Can you see what would happen in your life if you said, okay, what's the area that I'm really frustrated in? What's the area? You get real with God. You don't have to tell anybody else right now. And you would say, I've tried. I can't change. And you said, okay, what's the feeling I have? What's the thing that I can't change? And what? There's a reward. There's some reward you're getting out of what you're doing. It's usually temporary, short-term ease, long-term pain and consequences. And if you said, okay, for the next 90 days, I don't know how it'll impact it. I'm going to be honest. Little things, big things, with myself, with God. Anytime I represent myself with another person in speech or action that is not true, I'm going to go to them as long as it doesn't hurt them, and I'm going to confess it. You do that two or three times this week, I tell you, you'll be more honest than you've been in a long time. Because it's painful and ugly. And here's the deal. It's like when I had to go to marriage counseling. I still remember sitting in that room thinking, I hope no one sees me. Well, why? Because I'm proud. The reason I don't want to confess? My pride. The reason I don't want to apologize? My pride. When you go into training on these things, God gets to the very core of the core so that the life of Christ can be formed in you. Question number three on your notes, you'll notice here, it talks about, so what specific area in terms of anger against others, yourself, has been an issue in your life? Application, write on a card and start using I feel messages. Are you willing to go into training? Here's the deal. We've been talking about transformation. The series is going to come. The series is going to go. And you can either begin to do some of these baby steps of training. You do this 90 days with me, I will tell you, things will happen in you that you never dreamed. Trying hard, no matter how sincere, certainly won't break the power of certain ingrained, habitual, besetting sins. You have to go into training. It's like the person I knew, 42 years old, had never run in their life, had a friend and said, you know, I want to run a marathon. She couldn't walk 3 miles. She changed when she went to bed. She changed her diet. She walked 3 or 4 miles. 3 months later, she jogged 10. 6 months later, 26.2 without stopping. Everything she needed was already in her. She went into training so that God could do in and through her what he'd already deposited physically. I want you to know everything you need to become the Christ-like mother, father, student, brother, sister, worker is already in you because the Spirit is in you. And he'll use his word and his people as you go into training. And 90 days from now, you will see a significant difference. My question is, are you willing to be honest and ruthless enough to spot what's the one area I want to do and go into training?
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2: As we close today's program, I want to stop for a moment because this is one that's like taking a needle into a raw nerve when you start to tell people, be angry, but don't sin. If you are struggling with anger, or if you know someone who's struggling with anger, what I talked about, the I feel message, is a powerful tool. But there's a whole process you need to go through, because this is one that when you start talking about anger, it is the tip of the iceberg. What's underneath of it? What God wants to do in your heart and in your life, when you begin to discover, you know, I'm bitter, I'm angry, I'm resentful. Well, what I discovered when I was teaching through the Bible, James chapter 1 and this passage on Ephesians, I realized what a big issue this was. I eventually taught an entire series called Overcoming Emotions That Destroy. But if anger is an issue that you're thinking to yourself, you know, I have the shame that goes with that. I've got the guilt that goes with that. Or my husband blows up, or I don't know how to respond to my boss. This is a resource that people have told me over and over and over again. Literally, some have said, that saved my life. I mean, that turned my life around. If we could be of help, let us know. We would love to get that into your hands to help you be angry, but not sin.
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3: This is Max McLean. The story of the Bible is a divine drama of how God would redeem his people from their sin. But when the Redeemer came, would he be despised and rejected? Listen to the Bible from Isaiah 53. Who has believed our message? And to whom has the arm of the Lord been revealed? He grew up before him like a tender shoot and like a root out of dry ground. He had no beauty or majesty to attract us to him, nothing in his appearance that we should desire him. He was despised and rejected by men, a man of sorrows and familiar with suffering. Like one from whom men hide their faces, he was despised, and we esteemed him not. Surely he took up our infirmities and carried our sorrows, yet we considered him stricken by God, smitten by him and afflicted. But he was pierced for our transgressions. He was crushed for our iniquities. The punishment that brought us peace was upon him, and by his wounds we are healed. We all, like sheep, have gone astray. Each of us has turned to his own way. And the Lord has laid on him the iniquity of us all. He was oppressed and afflicted, yet he did not open his mouth. He was led like a lamb to the slaughter, and as a sheep before her shearers is silent, so he did not open his mouth. By oppression and judgment he was taken away. And who can speak of his descendants? For he was cut off from the land of the living. For the transgression of my people he was stricken. He was assigned a grave with the wicked and with the rich in his death, though he had done no violence, nor was any deceit in his mouth. Yet it was the Lord's will to crush him and cause him to suffer. And though the Lord makes his life a guilt offering, he will see his offspring and prolong his days. And the will of the Lord will prosper in his hand. After the suffering of his soul, he will see the light of life and be satisfied. By his knowledge, my righteous servant will justify many, and he will bear their iniquities. Therefore, I will give him a portion among the great, and he will divide the spoils with the strong, because he poured out his life unto death and was numbered with the transgressors. For he bore the sin of many and made intercession for the transgressors. From Isaiah 53, listen to the Bible. It's great for the soul.
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0: Welcome to Talk Truth, the radio ministry of Gary Clark. Gary has been teaching God's Word for almost 40 years in Southwest Florida and serves as the pastor and founder of Fellowship Church of Inglewood, where we love Jesus and we love people. My name is Roger Johnson, and our hope for today is that you will be encouraged and motivated to live your life for Jesus Christ. Here's Pastor Gary with today's message.
1: Then said Jesus to the Jews which believed on him, say it with me, if you what? Do what? Say it one more time. If you what? Continue in my word, then you're my disciples indeed, and you shall know the what? And the truth will make you free. I didn't know how to be a husband. No one taught me. I didn't grow up in a home modeling a good husband, a good father. I had to learn from the word. Amen. I didn't know a lot of stuff. Or maybe I knew it, but I said, I don't give a hoot. I'm gonna go against it. Until I started seeing it in the word. And the word started cleaning me up. And me and God started getting on the same page together. Y'all hear me or not? I need truth with God. He sees me naked. Okay? Knows everything about me. He knows that about you. In hope of eternal life, why should I have truth with God? Why should I believe his word? Say it with me, that next part. Which God that cannot what? Promise before when? The Bible is not a lie. That's just a book of myths. That's just what you think. That's not what I think. I know what I think. What I think was bull. I was bad. No, God's word has been nothing but good to me. How many would raise a hand and say, boy, God's word or God's truth, preaching or something in my life, somewhere along the way, God's word, it was good to me. Amen. How many would say, boy, it sure kicked my tail. Absolutely. But I need truth with God. Truth isn't what you think, it's what he thinks. I'm just trying to help you be a warrior. We're not gonna, when you go into the service, you don't get to vote. When you're in basic training, they'll go, yes, young man in the back, how do you think we should run things? But we do that with God. It's ridiculous. Truth isn't what I think. If I examine my thinking from way back and even to some current, boy, my truth, boy, I'm glad I have his truth because my head's screwy. I want to do things I shouldn't do, and sometimes I do them, and I have to confess it. But there's a battle in me, okay? Ronnie's not my battle. Gary, my battle. Amen. Truth. Truth isn't what Gary thinks. It's what God thinks. I say that to you as a congregation as well. Truth isn't what I say. If I say something up here that's contrary to the word of God, don't believe me. Call me a liar. Now, if you want to be nice to me, try to help me. That'd be nice. Because I'm not infallible. But quit following your party's line. You hear me? I don't care which political party it is. But if it's wrong, it's wrong. You hear me or not? Period. Let me see that next one. What does it say? We come to who? On whose terms? Not our terms. But I've been good. I was nice. So-and-so across the street, they're a Christian, they're worse than me. But so-and-so across the street has his name written in the Lamb's Book of Life. Doesn't mean that he ain't living wrong or doing something wrong in his life. But it never was about he's worse than you and you better than him, so you go into heaven. You both screwed up. You hear me or not? Only one way, Jesus. Am I banging that too hard on your head today? I listen to some churches sometimes. I do it online. A lot of them local, and I listen to a few others. I think it's my job. I like to do that. I like to see especially what we're doing around here. But honestly, guys, sometimes I'll listen, and a person couldn't get saved by what's coming out of the pastor's mouth. I don't want to go to a church where I can't get saved. Y'all hear me or not? I don't want to go to a church where I can't get saved. Every week, I don't want anybody to leave here lost. The most important thing you'll ever do is have truth with God. Get right with Him. Well, what will Grandma think if I tell her now I'm a Christian instead of whatever else? I think Grandma will be fine. But I want him to be fine first. Amen? And most likely Grandma will be good later too. We need truth with God. How shall a young man cleanse his way like Gary Clark? How do we do it? Say it with me, that last part. By taking what? Unto your what? Word. That's how you clean your way. I'm dirty, I'm filthy, I'm nasty. I got these bad desires, these bad thoughts. I do these bad things. How can I clean my life up? Take heed to the word. Yes or no, amen. And God's for you. He's not against you. He's with you. He loves you. He's excited. And he wants you to repent. He says, I'm right here. Come on, I'm right here. You can make it. You can make it. You can do this. Truth with God. Forever, O Lord, say it with me. Your word is what? Where? You're not changing God's word. Yeah, but I'm fancy. I got me this education. He could give a rip. Never changing. Your word, God's word. I need truth with God. His word is the way. That's the only way. Your word is very what? Therefore, you're what? Now, that's the goal right there, to start loving the word and not fighting the word. Show great vigor against your flesh. Great vigor against your flesh. Show great courage against your flesh. Be very aggressive against your flesh. Start to love God's word. You hear me or not? This is right. I'm wrong. Say that out loud. This is right. I'm wrong. Practice with me. This is right. I'm wrong. One more time. This is right. I'm wrong. So easy to point the finger at somebody else. Truth with God. I need truth with God. Why? That we henceforth be no more children. When are we going to grow up? Tossed to and fro. And we've got a world, and we've got media, and we've got online, and we've got social mess. It just pulls us, man. It pulls us. It pulls us. Because Satan's the prince of the power of the air. It pulls us. And we can get tossed to and fro. Carried about with every wind of what? Seems like the church believes everything today but Jesus. It's ridiculous. We need to stand for Jesus Christ. You hear me or not? You're too strong on Jesus, Clark. You know, I've really never had anybody come say that in my face. But it is up here, though, in my mind. Is that too much? Am I doing too hard? Am I a little bit too? I'm going to stick with him. Amen? By the sleight of men and cunning craftiness. We need to be warriors for Christ. We need to stick to the truth. We need to believe the truth. We need to correct people with truth. You hear me? I do it. I don't mean to be ugly. I try to do it in love. But I don't want people to jump off a cliff. I want to help them. And God's word is the way whereby they lie in wait to deceive. Verse 15 said out loud, very important. But speak the truth in what? And I'm trying to do that today. I'm trying to do it. I could have already said like a whole bunch of expletives. I don't feel that well, so I can't raise my voice like I'd like. So it helps me come across more loving. Yeah. We're to speak the truth in love, that we may grow what? Up in Him in all things, which is our what? He's the head of the church. We're to grow toward Him. We're to be like Him. That's good for my life. Amen. How many, just with a hand raised, and just be really, just bluntly sincere, how many would say, me growing in Christ has really changed some really bad things in my life, some rough stuff in my life. I mean, me growing in Him has really helped me. How many say, I like me more, I like me more, I just like me more. One more question. I think other people like me more. This is good, man. God's word is good for us. We're to eat it up like with a spoon. Keep going. Stand your ground, the belt of truth. So I need truth with God. I need truth with who? I need truth with me. If one thing the church has done, it's made us have 1 hour a week where we can pretend. And we dress up. Nice big Bible. Amen. We teach you little words to say. Bless the Lord. Praise the Lord. But you're fine words. But we're not at truth with ourselves. We're hiding. You might, but Clark, how do you know all this? Because that's me many times. Of all people that has to come and look and pretend, it's the preacher. Because I'm front and center. Well, he says, I don't pretend much. But yeah. But a lot of times, my getting it out is in front of y'all. Did y'all hear me or not? I'm not better than y'all. I'm not better than you. That's the truth. I need to be at truth with myself. Okay? Let's see what the Bible says. Let not mercy and what? Truth forsake who? Bind them about your neck. Write them upon the table of your heart. Don't just look at that book and say, boy, that's me. That's me. I'm the sinner. I'm the one in need of change. Tie that around your neck. Bind it on you. That's me. Have the courage to do that with great vigor, great courage, great aggressiveness. Your word's a lamp unto my feet. It's a light unto my path. Tell yourself, I'm off the path, not doing right. Or if you're on the path, say, man, thank you, Lord, I'm on the path. But don't get all proud. Oh, look at me, I'm on the path. Nuts. A heart that devises wicked imaginations. That's us. How many have been known to have some wicked thoughts? Let me see some hands. Feet that be swift in running to what? Truth with yourself. This ain't right. I shouldn't do that. I shouldn't say that. I need to right now humble myself and apologize. I'm not right with the Lord. I mean, is that okay to talk like that to yourself? It's okay. Because this is the word, man. This is the word. Because when they knew God, they glorified Him not as God. Neither were they what? But then they became vain in their imaginations and their foolish heart was darkened. I'm going to tell you something. That's not just for unbelievers there. We believers can do that. We can get to the place where we're not glorifying the Lord because we want this to happen and it don't happen. But they said on television, if we gave them money, it would happen. It's ridiculous. And so what do we do? Back it up. So what do? We become unthankful maybe in our situation. And then we can look at our situation. It can be health. It can be a marriage. It can be a son or a daughter that's wayward. It can be a whole host of things. And then we can become vain in our imaginations. And we can find ourselves moved away from God. Does that make any sense to you or not? I need truth with myself. For though we walk in the flesh, we don't war after the flesh. For our weapons of warfare are not carnal, but they're mighty through God to the pulling down of strongholds. When you have truth with God and you have truth with yourself, you can make great strides in your life. Well, I've just always done this. I can't get any better. That's a lie. I've just always drank. I can't stop drinking. You can. But you got to be a warrior. Great vigor, great courage, great aggressiveness. I'm smoking weed. I can't get off the weed. You can. It's not God's will for your life. You hear me? And don't buy that devil's lie either. It's legal now. I can do it. I know you don't like me sometimes. I don't give a hoot. Get with yourself. I need truth with me, man. Cast down imaginations. So many of our heads are so screwed up. We've made the rules. We've made the laws. We've made this. And look at us. What a mess we are. Cast that mess down. Every high thing that exalts itself against the knowledge of God, against the word of God. You're right. I'm wrong. Have that talk with yourself. Truth with yourself. And bring those thoughts into captivity to the obedience of who? Okay. I don't know why you go to church. Well, church can surely turn your life around. If you're hearing the word and you're believing the word and then you're going on and getting in the word yourself, you can be a different person. You'd be like my mother. My whole life, she was a drunk. My whole life, she was a drunk. My whole life, she was a drunk. Went to church 3 weeks in a row. Came home, drank after the first one. Came home, drank after the second. After the third one, she got saved. Never drank another drop the rest of her life. That's called the power of the gospel. It's a truth. It happened. We all are on a different journey, but I think a lot of that journey is just getting that truth with God. Number two, getting that truth with yourself. Quit making excuses. Say that out loud because we need to hear each other. Quit making excuses. Oh my gosh. How many like to spend time, quality time, with excuse makers? Nobody. But somehow God's cool with it. No. I need truth with myself. Help me, buddy. Say that out loud. We must be what? Number two, we must be what? There's not going to be great growth in your life unless you really work at this. But I've seen some people get saved, like my mama and many others, who when they really, really, really listen to a message like this, they can be in warp speed as a believer in Christ. It's amazing. I don't understand why it take me so long. Maybe you the problem. Come on. Therefore, let us keep the feast not with old leaven, neither with the leaven of malice and wickedness, but with the unleavened bread of what? Sincerity and what? Amen. Good stuff, buddy. I need truth with myself. Say that out loud. Game playing. That's my words. Ain't gonna what? When you at what? Buddy, many of you military people, listen. You can play with the gun. You can clean the gun. You can look at the gun. You can talk about the gun. But when it comes to battle time, talk's over. It's warrior time. And that's what we need personally in our life. Warrior time. It's not going to cut it. Now, let me see that verse. If we say we have no sin, if we're lying to ourselves, look at, if we say we have no sin, we do what? And the what? Truth ain't in us. Mm-mm. One last one this morning. Third one. It's not long. stand your ground, a belt of truth. Three things that we need about truth, this belt of truth. And by the way, everything I'm talking about today, if you don't have truth with God, your pants are down. Look at me, I'm a Christian, I can't see you. All I see is your pants are down. Would you pull your pants up? If you, you know, I'm serious, if you don't have truth, man, if you're not at truth with yourself, your pants are down. You're lying to yourself, but you don't think we can't see it? You don't think your family can see it? Say. Now, sometimes we hide pretty good, but your pants are down. And if they ain't down, it's not long. They're coming down. Truth. I need truth with others. Here's an interesting verse from Jonah. Jonah 2:8. They that observe lying vanities forsake their own mercy. Won't you say that verse with me at least once? They that observe lying vanities forsake their own mercy. Now, there's two thoughts to that verse. One is, you can lie to yourself and your own vanities and your own problems, and you can forsake the mercy of God that God has for you. And you can keep walking the path that you're walking. Happy trails. Here's another look at that verse, truth with others. Back that up. They that observe lying vanities. There are people that are watching our lying vanities, and therefore they forsake their own mercy. Boy, that's sad, ain't it? That's sad. I need truth with others. I need to be truthful with myself, with God, with myself. But I need other people to see that, because what I'm doing, Jesus told the Pharisees, he said, you're making people twofold the child of hell. They're twice as likely to go to hell now since they've met you. Say that out loud with me. They're twice as likely to go to hell since they met you. I'm not trying to be ugly to you, but I want you to think about that. After people meet me, are they wanting to be saved? They want to see what I got and desire that? Or when they meet me, they're twice as likely to go to hell. Pretty tough thought, isn't it? Beware of false prophets, which come to you in sheep's clothing, but inwardly they're ravening wolves. I'm talking about yourself. That I'm not a false prophet to people. Does that make sense? I go to fellowship church. I'm this, I'm that. Are you right with the Lord? You have truth with God, truth with yourself. And the message that you're giving forth, is it a true message or a false message? But if I tarry long, that thou mayest know how thou ought to behave yourself in the house of God, which is the church of the living God. It's the pillar and ground of what? Church ought to be a place that is decent and in order. At Fellowship Church, this is going to be a place of love. You hear me or not? I can't stand it if you run your mouth against people. You hear me? There's 12 doors out of here. Find one of them. We want to teach the word here. I don't want to get up here on a Sunday like this and open up the Bible and talk and have people, I just can't believe he said, I've had so many people walk out on me over the years. It's disrespectful and they're pathetic. Do you hear me? Since when can't we preach the truth in the church? Y'all hear me or not? All right. Remove from me. We're talking about ourselves with other people. Remove from me the way of lying. Grant me thy law graciously. People, when they meet me or meet you, they shouldn't be meeting a liar. Remove that from me, Lord. I've chosen the way of what now in my life? truth. Thy judgments have I laid before me. Not what I think, but what you say. And this is for other people. This is how I can have truth with other people. I've stuck to your testimonies, O Lord. If you stick with Jesus, you will be a better person for other people. Better husband, better wife, better friend, better whatever. O Lord, put me not to what? Shame. Because that's what I'm going to be to other folks. If I say something, I'm acting this way, but I'm not that way. This whole series is based on fighting hypocrisy. I hope you're hearing it. I'm hearing it. I will run the way of your what? Not run away from your commandments. I'm going to run the way of them. When thou shalt enlarge my what? Take more of me, Lord. Get more of my heart. Go ahead, buddy. Get more of my heart. We're done with the message. Stand your ground against yourself. You hear me? Let's thank the Lord for his word. I got to quit. Amen. Come on.
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1: You're hunted like an animal. You're thrown to the mat. You're kicked to the ground. You're squeezed by the pressures of life. And we do not lose hope. How? Because he answers in the next phrase, for this light, momentary affliction is preparing us for an eternal weight of glory beyond all comparison. Oh, this is real. It's tough. It's difficult. But I'm going to compare this to the coming glory, and this becomes light, and that becomes heaven.

0: This is Wisdom for the Heart with Stephen Davey, and today we're concluding his message from 1 Samuel 19 and 20 in the series on the life of King David called The Singer. Yesterday, Stephen walked us through a series of losses that came at David like waves. His position, his wife, his spiritual mentor, and ultimately his closest friend, Jonathan. Today, he brings this message home with two observations about what desperate times do in the life of a believer. If you've ever been in a season where you couldn't see far enough ahead, this conclusion is going to speak directly to where you are.
1: If you're keeping a list, there are at least four treasures that David will lose throughout these next verses. In fact, if you noticed, first of all, David just lost his position. With that, his standing before the people, his leadership over the army, his life in the king's palace, his financial future, and that's just the beginning. Secondly, let me point out that he's going to effectively lose his wife. Now, in the next paragraph, David races home. He eludes Saul's spear. Michal, the king's daughter, now his wife, hadn't been that long, warns him, verse 11, the latter part, if you do not escape with your life tonight, tomorrow you will be killed. She knows her father well.

She's heard the promises. She's watched them broken time after time again, and she knows now that her father isn't going to stop until David is dead. Now, what she does is devise a scheme where, verse 13 tells us, she places an idol that's there in the house, in bed, puts goat's hair around like a wig and clothing on it to make it look like a man, and then says David is effectively sick and he can't get out of bed. Now, frankly, I read that, and the first question I have in my mind is, what's Michael doing with an idol in the house? An image, a statue. The Hebrew word is teraphim. It's a household idol believed to bring good luck. That just kind of made me go off on a little tangent of study, but think about the fact that David has only recently married Michael. It may have come as a surprise to find out that she isn't like him, entirely, wholeheartedly given over to the worship of the one true and living God. We're not told, but more than likely, this is a grievous surprise for David to learn that when Michael moved in, she moved her idols in with her. So she puts one of them out on the bed and covers it up. Saul orders in verse 13 or verse 15, his messengers to go get David, and if he can't get out of bed because he's sick, just bring the bed with you and him in it so I can kill him. It's only then that they discover Michael's deception. What happens next will be more devastating to David than Michael's good luck idol. Notice how she responds to her father, verse 17. Saul said to Michael, why have you deceived me thus and let my enemy go so that he escaped? Remember, Jonathan said, look, he's not your enemy. He didn't sin against you. Why are you going to sin against him? Michael says, well, he said to me, let me go. Why should I kill you? In other words, what choice did I have, Daddy? He said he was going to kill me if I didn't go along with his plan and give him a head start. She effectively agrees that David is the enemy and now adds public slander to the reputation and integrity of her husband. She says, he was going to kill me. He could be a murderer. I'm glad you rescued me. If you track their relationship through the scripture, you'll learn that things never are the same between them again. David has effectively lost his role, his position, his job, and he's now lost his wife. Maybe for you, it's a different version, different names, different characters, but those same storm clouds have gathered. Maybe recently. The sky was clear and the sun was out, and suddenly storm clouds rolled in out of nowhere and blotted out the sun. Maybe you've walked in here today in the dark. You can understand, perhaps, for you it's been a while, but you're still haunted by the unfairness, the injustice, the dishonesty, the betrayal, the lies, the sin against your reputation. Maybe you live in this town because you have effectively fled and you're starting over. You slip into this scene long enough to recognize that for David, here his heart would have been broken, and I would see frustration and anger, but I would also see tears splashing down on his duffel bag as he packs his stuff in a hurry and with no time to really give anybody a decent goodbye. And he crawls out a window and he runs. He's going to run for a dozen years for doing the right thing. Now in verses 18 through chapter 20 in verse 1, David first runs to the only person who understands him. He doesn't run home. He doesn't run to his father, his mother. He doesn't run to his brothers. You can just imagine Eliab saying, yeah, that's what I figured. I knew you'd be back. Can't run there. He runs to Samuel. And when he meets him, can you just hear the pathos and agony in these words, verse 18? Now David fled and escaped. And he came to Samuel at Ramah and told him all that Saul had done to him. And he and Samuel went and lived in
Nehemiah. That old prophet will understand. Isn't that great? Isn't it true? Have you perhaps, with storm clouds overhead, found somebody that you could tell the blessing of another believer, a friend, how sweet a spiritual mentor is, some older, battle-savvy, life-experienced individual? I remember talking to an old saint on one occasion and asking him about the firefight that he'd been in and how he felt, and he said, well, these are old holes. It's actually a dangerous thing to open up, isn't it? Paul opened up to the Corinthians with transparency, and some are going to turn around and use it against him later. But Samuel was safe. What a blessing. I can imagine that when they connected, got back together, David, as the text indicates, poured out his heart, and old Samuel listened, and I'm sure they talked well into the night. In fact, they decided to share an apartment. It's easy to miss, but look at verse 18. It tells us they went and lived at Nehemiah. One archaeological dig has given us a little insight into Nehemiah. They found ancient remnants there of what we would call condominiums. Houses built back to back, sharing a wall, side to side, top to bottom. Many believe that these condominiums housed a number of the prophets of God, and the context here seems to indicate that, all under the leadership of Samuel. So what you have is David reuniting with his spiritual mentor, moving in together, and they're living now in an area where other men who love God live. You can just feel David begin to catch his breath and stand back up. Now, if I could summarize again the next few verses, Saul finds out where Samuel and David are living. And he sends his palace police guard to arrest David and bring him back. When they arrive, God's Spirit puts his word into their mouths and they begin to prophesy. It's almost comical, but you have these palace guards going down there to arrest David, and they cannot help the Spirit of God who overwhelms them, and they become prophets. Saul sends three groups out like that. The same thing happens. He sends out the palace guard, and they come back ordained into the ministry. So Saul effectively says, you know, if you want to get something done, you got to go do it yourself, right? So Saul heads down there. Verse 23 says he shows up, and the Spirit of God overwhelms him, and he preaches a sermon that will last for 24 hours. Isn't that great? Oh, never mind, okay? 24 hours. By the way, the text tells us he takes off his royal clothing. Old Testament scholars believe that that is the Spirit of God impelling him to do what is effectively a symbol that he has indeed lost his kingly role. Now, while Saul is preaching away, it gives David time to run. Verse 1 of chapter 20, there you have it again. David fled from Nioth to Ramah. Don't miss this here. David had finally found a place to rest. He'd found a kindred spirit. He found people that loved God like he did. He's gotten back up on his feet, and then wham. Kicked to the ground again. In fact, in this instance, David loses another treasure. He's lost his job, his wife and home, and now he loses his spiritual mentor and leader. Listen, if there was ever a time when David was perplexed at his wit's end, it would be now, because he is. Now, we're not told how, but he finds Jonathan, and as soon as he sees Jonathan, he just gushes out with his confusion and his frustration and his pain. He says in verse 1, what have I done? What is my guilt? What is my sin before your father that he seeks my life? Verse 2, Jonathan basically says, David, you're misreading it. I don't think my dad would want to kill you without telling me. Let's hold up to, you know, sort of a blind optimism here, and that doesn't help. In fact, the last line of verse 3, David, it's as if he says, come on, Jonathan, truly
I mean, wake up. As the Lord lives and as your soul lives, there is but a step between me and death. I'm like a hunted animal, and one wrong step, I'm dead. And I'm just staying one step ahead. Now, what takes place throughout the remainder of chapter 20? I'll dip in and summarize here to get through this chapter. But what takes place is really this elaborate plan to convince Jonathan that Saul really wants to kill David. Jonathan has been able to change his father's mind once. He's not even going to try this time. His dad is openly now, defiantly attempting to kill David with his own hand. What he's going to try to do is just make sure of his father's lasting intentions. And it's not going to take long. See, Saul evidently assumes that David has left Samuel to return to the palace. And maybe, you know, Saul was impressed with his 24-hour sermon, and he thinks that David was too, and he's fooled him and everybody else, and God is really on his side. So in verse 26, by the time David misses his second meal at the table there with the king, Saul begins to ask questions. And Jonathan delays, he denies, he attempts to deceive his father. By the way, the Bible does not condone Jonathan's plan or response. As you study the Bible, you ought to keep in mind that just because the Bible records something doesn't mean the Bible recommends something. It's just reporting what happened. Saul, in fact, knows better anyway. Verse 30, he erupts. Look, he says to Jonathan, "You son of a perverse, rebellious woman, do I not know that you had chosen the son of Jesse to your own shame and to the shame of your mother's nakedness?" In other words, all the trouble your mother went through to bring you into this world, that was one big waste. Can you imagine? Maybe you've experienced something like that. Those words ring in your ears. Saul is basically telling Jonathan his life isn't worth a nickel. And in verse 33, look there, Saul hurled his spear at Jonathan to strike him. So now Jonathan knows without any doubt that his father is determined to put David to death. Jonathan has been willing to give his father the benefit of the doubt, to believe the best. He's courageously stood up for his friend. He's challenged his father's behavior. He's actually called it sin. He's done everything he can do to bring about resolution. Isn't it, if we stop for just a moment again, isn't it encouraging to know that in a home where a father hates what is right and hates God, that there can be a son who loves what is right and loves God? Like father, like son is not written in stone. And maybe you're proof of that. The power of God's grace in your life is amazing. Perhaps you have fled your past, so to speak, and you are determined by the grace of God and for the glory of God, you will not imitate your past. I'm proud of you. That's Jonathan, who can become for you a courageous example. I remember a number of years ago, my wife and I traveling, listening to a cassette tape. Well, that dates me. Like a VH, you know, track, whatever those things were. We were listening to the testimony of Charles Stanley, still pastoring. He was raised in an abusive home. His father had died when he was young, little boy. His only memories of a father came from his stepfather, a brutal man, given to violent fits of anger. As we listened, we were surprised to learn of this. In fact, Stanley recalled being chased around the dining room table by his stepfather, who was holding a knife in his hand. As he grew older, he began to return his stepfather's anger and threats, and their arguments would turn into fistfights until Charles finally left home and talks about the path God took him through to help him deal with that father. Jonathan isn't really going to live long enough to deal with it. His is a tragic tale. He'll stay
faithful and loyal to his father. They will eventually die together in battle. This last paragraph of chapter 20 finds Jonathan and David, they're weeping together over their heartbreaking misfortune. Apart from one brief meeting that'll take place a year or so or two later, they'll never see each other again. David has lost his job. He's lost his home, his wife. He's lost his spiritual mentor. And now he loses his closest friend. The intensity of the pressure on David over the course of these two chapters is incredible. And now he is on the run again as a fugitive and an outlaw. And you'd think it's about now that God ought to reach in there and say, enough is enough. You've been kicked down enough. It's time. Oh no, it'll be another 12 or 13 years. He'll eventually be hiding out in a cave. Let me make a couple of observations from these two chapters that are true to this day. This is what God was doing in his life. This is what God is doing in your life, even though the names and the circumstances may be different. First, desperate times have a way of redefining our sources of strength. They have a way of redefining our sources of strength. The truth is, we think horizontally. We hope horizontally. We tend to lean on temporary things. We tend to find our support in the wrong thing, a shallow thing, a temporary thing, a person, a direction. One author wrote, there's nothing wrong with leaning if you lean ultimately on the Lord. Nothing wrong with a spiritual mentor or a friend or a spouse, but lean ultimately on your refuge, the Lord. Hudson Taylor, the great missionary to China more than 100 years ago, would write, the issue at hand is never the pressure, but that the pressure presses me closer to Christ. When the pressure's on, are we driven to the telephone? Are we driven to our friends? Are we driven ultimately to the scriptures and to our Lord? He's redefining where we find our strength. In fact, David would write in Psalm 59, this song forged out of the fire of these events we've just looked at. He says, you, O God, have been to me a fortress and a refuge in the day of my distress. Samuel would be wonderful. Jonathan was, boy, that was great, gracious. My home, my position, but ultimately you, O God, are my refuge and my fortress. Secondly, desperate times have a way of rewriting our list of priorities. Desperate times have a way of rewriting our list of priorities. When all the things are stripped away, when all things good or bad, we discover what really matters. When life doesn't play fair, we discover what matters in life. In fact, Paul finishes his rather transparent personal testimony to the Corinthians by saying something surprising. He comes to the end of that list and he says, so, we do not lose hope. You think, wait, I wasn't expecting that. You're hunted like an animal. You're thrown to the mat. You're kicked to the ground. You're squeezed by the pressures of life. And we do not lose hope. How? Because he answers in the next phrase, for this light, momentary affliction is preparing us for an eternal weight of glory beyond all comparison. Oh, this is real. It's tough. It's difficult. But I'm going to compare this to the coming glory, and this becomes light and that becomes heavy. He says, we're not going to look around at the things that are seen, but the things that are unseen. For the things that are seen are temporary, but the things that are unseen are eternal. In other words, look around you. Yes, let's be realistic. People throw spears. You've got scars to prove it. Life doesn't deal fairly. You seem to lose more than you keep.
But this isn't all there is. This isn't the end. All of this is temporary. Just wait. God will one day make everything right. God will one day show us how it fits together. God will one day make everything brand new. In fact, David writes in Psalm 59 with this perspective of prophetic vision, which is really the only thing at times when the storm clouds are so thick you can't see your way through. And he writes, by the way, without his circumstances changing. He's still hunted. He's still hounded. He's still accused. He's still threatened. But he's looking ahead because he writes in Psalm 59, "But you, O Lord, laugh at them, my enemies. You hold all the nations in derision. Oh, my strength, I will watch for you." I'm going to watch for you. "For you, O God, are my fortress." Now get this. "My God, in his steadfast love, will meet me." He begins to sing to himself. "My God, in his steadfast love, will eventually show himself and meet me. He will do what's right. I will eventually experience the scales of justice being brought to balance. His purposes will finally and ultimately be carried out. Maybe not today. Maybe not tomorrow as we can see it. Maybe not next year. But one day." One pastor who pastors out west by the name of Ken Dodge wrote of something that happened. It may sound trivial at first, but the punchline is profound. A man in his church had promised his 8-year-old boy they'd go fishing. And Frankie, the little boy, had been looking forward to it for days. And there hadn't been any rain for days, but a Saturday dawn, wouldn't you know it, it was raining heavily. And it looked like it was going to continue raining all day long. So Frankie wandered around the house, you know, he'd peer out the window, this guy wrote, he grumbled, his parents heard him complain. Seems like the Lord would know that it would have been better to have rain yesterday than today. It just isn't right. And he muttered that over and over again. It just isn't right. It isn't right. About 3:00 in the afternoon, the rain stopped and the sun came out and there was still a few hours for fishing. They loaded the gear up quickly and were off to the lake. Whether it was the rain or something else, the fish were biting. When Frankie and his dad returned home, they had a full string to prepare for supper. And at supper, they asked Frankie to pray. This 8-year-old agreed. He prayed and then concluded his prayer by making this profound admission. "And Lord, I know I was upset earlier today. It was because I couldn't see far enough ahead." No matter how old you are, in life or in the faith, that just about sums up our trouble, doesn't it? I couldn't see far enough ahead. The truth is, for some of you, it's easier than for others of you. Some of you are going to need to look all the way to that coming day. There are things that will never be resolved. Here's this statement. Here's how to sing it. And by the way, for all of us, the only way to be able to sing Psalm 59 is to totally surrender. Whether you're hiding out, fleeing, or catching your breath, only hiding in the fortress of God entirely allows you to be able to sing of His love and His protection and this coming day. To arrive where the Apostle Paul did, who said, we are subjected to severe pressure, but we're not broken apart. We're at our wit's end at times, but not entirely despondent. We feel like we're being hunted down like wild animals, but we know as we're running, we're not abandoned by God. We've been thrown down to the mat, but we have not been pinned down permanently in defeat. So, we do not lose hope.

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We can't see far enough ahead. That's the honest admission of a child at prayer, and that's the posture God calls every one of us to have. 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

0: Back to Genesis with Dr. John Morris, geologist and president of the Institute for Creation Research. Dr. Morris, are spiders ever found in the fossil record?
1: Yes, unbelievably, Chris, they are. Not only spiders, but sometimes spider webs are found. A spider and its web was found in amber, which was dated by evolutionists at 190 million years old. Now, I don't buy the date. I think the amber was formed at the time of Noah's flood. But think how silly this makes the millions of years idea look. Spider silk is so fragile, it dehydrates and deteriorates quite quickly. Does anybody really think it's going to last for 190 million years? Chris, a better idea is out there. It's the back to Genesis idea of creation and the flood.
0: If you'd like to go back to Genesis, you can find us on the web at www.icr.org. For the Institute for Creation Research, I'm Chris O'Brien. Thanks for tuning in.
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4: The language of true salvation is the language of Isaiah 53. When the Jews in a future generation, or when you and I in this generation, look at Jesus Christ, this is how we have to see Him. Not as a teacher, not as sort of a benign, willing Savior, but we have to see Christ in the language of sacrifice.
5: Welcome to Grace to You with John MacArthur. I'm your host, Phil Johnson. Imagine standing before a packed courtroom facing a potential death sentence, and for a crime you didn't commit, no one is there to speak on your behalf, and so to stay silent could well mean forfeiting your life. Of course, you'd be more than justified to speak up at a moment like that, to defend your innocence loudly and at length. Yet when Jesus faced that scenario, he said nothing. Why? What held him back? Consider that today as John MacArthur shows you what the Old Testament says about the cross and why Jesus willingly went to it. John's current series is titled The Gospel According to God. And now here's John with the lesson.
4: The last Old Testament prophet, John the Baptist, amazing man. He was an isolated prophet. There weren't any other prophets but him. And he came 400 years after the previous one. He is the one of whom Isaiah writes in Isaiah 40, verses 3 to 5, the voice of one crying in the wilderness saying, make straight the path for the Lord. He is the one of whom Malachi wrote, both in Malachi 3 and 4, where Malachi says that when the Messiah finally comes, there will come one previous to him to declare his arrival. He is that promised herald, that promised forerunner, the prophet who identifies Messiah. And when the dramatic moment came, and John the Baptist and Jesus came face to face, eye to eye, in a public place, and Jesus was about to launch his ministry, it was at the Jordan, and all Jerusalem and Judea, it says, were going down there to be baptized by John, because John was saying, Messiah's here, prepare your heart, prepare your heart. And he was preaching the kingdom and righteousness and telling people to get ready, and he was offering this baptism, which was a symbol of their desire to be cleansed, and masses of people were there, and one day Jesus shows up, and how does John introduce Jesus? He doesn't say, behold your king. He says, behold the Lamb of God who takes away the sin of the world, and that is right out of Isaiah 53. That's what he said the first time he pointed to Christ, John 1:29. The next day, the day after, again Christ is there and again face to face, and John again says, behold the Lamb of God. John doesn't explain anything. There was enough in Isaiah 53 to understand that the Messiah will come as a lamb and a sacrifice for sin, one to be slaughtered and to be silent in the slaughter. Israel would have its living, exalted king, but only after he was a dying, rejected lamb. The imagery here is so prosaic. Verse 6 says, all of us like sheep have gone astray. Each of us has turned to his own way. That's the picture of sinful humanity. We're all sheep gone astray. So the servant becomes one of us, a lamb, in order to become the sacrificial lamb to save the sheep. Now, we're going to embark upon verses 7 through 9, not finish it, but it is the next to the last, the fourth stanza in the five stanzas that make up this amazing passage. And the chief emphasis in verses 7 through 9 is silence, or if you will, submission, willingness, obedience. Here is the suffering servant of Jehovah, suffering unto death, willingly, voluntarily. This is where he lives out, not my will, but yours be done, as he prayed in the garden. The mouth, you might say, of the Messiah is featured. In verse 7, he doesn't open his mouth. Twice it says that. And in verse 9, there's no deceit in his mouth. He is silent in his trial. That's verse 7. He is silent in his death. That's verse 8. And he is silent in his burial. And that's verse 9. Here again, in the future, Israel will look back and realize that his silence was a willingness to be killed, as verse 8 says, for the transgression of my people to whom the stroke was due. They will have a totally different view of his trial and his death and his burial. Now, I want to say something here in a broader sense. This chapter is so critical for anyone who wants to present a faithful gospel, because the language here is the language of the gospel. And I want to show you what I mean. You go back to verse 3, despised, forsaken, man of sorrows, acquainted with grief. Verse 4, grief, sorrow, stricken, smitten, afflicted, pierced, crushed, punished, scourged. Verse 7, oppressed, afflicted, slaughtered. Verse 8, oppression, judgment, cut off, meaning killed, struck, the end of verse 8. Verse 10, the Lord was pleased to crush him, putting him to grief. He's a guilt offering. Verse 11 and 12, bearing iniquity, bearing sin. What am I saying? The gospel is about sin, and it's about judgment, and it's about atonement, and it's about death, and it's about sacrifice, and it's about blood. The gospel is about oppression, affliction, judgment, execution, being struck. It's about iniquities, transgressions, sins. That's the gospel. That's the way it has to be understood and explained. Of course, the current trend is toward an inoffensive message. Reductionist, marginal reference to Christ. But the words of salvation are the words that you find in Isaiah 53. This is how you have to understand the death of Christ. This is how others have to understand it. Who is being referred to here? Who suffers such a trial as verse 7 describes, such a death as verse 8 describes, and such a burial as verse 9 describes? Who is this? There's only one possible answer, and that is the servant of Jehovah, who is Messiah, who is Jesus. And he is not caught in some web of circumstances that are out of control, but rather he is silently yielding to everything that happens. This is the voluntary, willing, vicarious, substitutionary death of the servant. Now, for just a few minutes, let's look at verse 7, the first of these three. And the trial of Jesus is here presented. How do we know that? Verse 7, he was oppressed. He himself, literally in the Hebrew, he himself, emphatically, was oppressed. This is a word that takes us to brutality. It takes us to enslavement. It is a word that refers to being arrested, to being abused. And it was severe. So severe was his treatment when he was arrested and abused that verse 14 of chapter 52 says appearance that he had, his appearance was marred more than any man and his form more than the sons of men. He didn't even look human. By the time they were finished with him, both in terms of the physical beating that he took on his body and the abuse that he took on his head and his face from a crown of thorns and sticks that beat him in the face and spit and sweat and blood running down his face, he didn't even look human. After the lashings and the bloodbath splattering all over him, being bent over in the tortured anguish of his own face in the emotion of the moment, this is his abuse. It started with his arrest in the middle of the night in the garden, and then it continued through the mockery of trials, false witnesses, the abuse that came to him there, the psychological torture that he underwent there, then the outrageous injustice of turning him over to the Romans and the way they handled him and abused him physically. From the arrest in the garden through the trial at the house of the high priest, trying to indict him by false witnesses, giving false testimony, his time before Herod, before Pilate, all the mistreatment from the Jews and the Romans, no crime ever validated, no proof ever given, no guilt ever established. According to Luke 23:15, Herod declared his innocence. Three times in Luke 23, Pilate says he's innocent. Three times, and he was the governor. So it was a legal verdict, three times innocent. Still, the leaders of Israel, the Jewish leaders, with consent from the people, pushed Pilate to follow his triple declaration of the innocence of Jesus with a call for execution. That's what he does in Luke 23:25. Well, that's what's seen here in verse 7. He was oppressed. And then it says he was afflicted, but it's a passive verb, and it really needs to be looked at a little differently, or a little more closely. He allowed himself to be afflicted. That's the way you would translate a passive verb. Passive means it happens, the action happens to you, not from you. It also comes to mean, and could fairly be translated this way as it is in Exodus 10:3, he humbled himself. Which is another way of saying he allowed himself to be afflicted. This is not normal for tortured people. This is not normal for innocent people who are being tortured. Normally, an oppressed, tortured person who is innocent and knows that this is a gross injustice cries out about the injustice and cries out about innocence, but not the servant of Jehovah. He doesn't say a word, yet he didn't open his mouth. In spite of the fact that this was all evil, wicked, wretched, injustice against not just an innocent man, but a perfectly holy and righteous man, he didn't open his mouth. Sinners don't suffer silently. We don't. There is the voice of guilt. When we suffer for our sin, we cry out, as David did in Psalm 32 and Psalm 51, right? Against thee, the only have I sinned. Wash me, purge me, make me clean. That's the cry of the guilty sinner. The cry of the innocent sinner is Job who repeatedly cries out to God about his innocence. Job 7, 1-13, the whole thing is saying, God, why is this happening? I'm an innocent man. I am not guilty of what even my own friends are accusing me of being guilty of. The sinners don't suffer in silence. When we suffer because of guilt, we cry out to God for forgiveness. And when we suffer for innocence, we cry out to God and ask, why? But this is a silent sufferer. He has been hunted down in the middle of the night and found in the Garden of Gethsemane after midnight. They have come to him, the New Testament writers tell us, with a massive crowd, temple police, religious leaders, Roman soldiers, to arrest him, hunted like some kind of a nocturnal animal. He is arrested. He is betrayed by Judas. He is taken into custody, ill-treated, tortured, tormented, harassed, abused in every way imaginable and unimaginable, and then led to execution without any resistance, without any complaint. When he was brought before the high priest, Matthew 26 tells us that he was silent. In the next chapter, Matthew 27, he was taken before the chief priests and the scribes, elders, and he was silent. In Mark 15, he was taken before Pilate, and he was silent. And John 19 records the same thing, his silence before Pilate. In Luke 23, he was taken before the Idumean vassal king under Rome by the name of Herod. And again, he was silent. He was silent before the high priest, the Sanhedrin. He was silent before Pilate. He was silent before Herod. He never said a word in defense of himself and his innocence. And Isaiah says he was like a lamb that was led to slaughter, and like a sheep that's silent before its shearers, so he did not open his mouth. The issue here is the willingness of the Messiah to die. This is not a good plan gone wrong. 700 years before Jesus showed up, the prophecy is crystal clear that when he comes, he will come as a lamb for slaughter. And when he arrived, before he began his ministry, John says, "Behold, the Lamb of God who takes away the sin of the world." And that means that he must be a sacrificial lamb, because only in the death of the sacrifice is the sin removed. When Jesus died at the end of the 3 years of his ministry, that was not, as some have tried to portray it, a good thing gone bad. That was the very reason he came in the first place. There was plenty he could have said before his accusers. Oh my, there were plenty of things he could have said to the high priest, the chief priest that made up the Sanhedrin. Plenty he could have said to Pilate and Herod, but he didn't. It was the silence of submission to the will of his Father, but it was also the silence of judgment. You wouldn't listen, and now I have nothing to say to you. And verse 7 ends again by saying he did not open his mouth. He not only accepted the unrighteous judgment of men, but he accepted the righteous judgment of God on behalf of unrighteous sinners in order to make them righteous. No sacrifice was ever so perfect. No sacrifice ever so pure. Here is the sinless, spotless Lamb of God, acceptable to God, chosen by God, and elect, dying for sinners. It is here, dear friends, that Old Testament soteriology reaches its apex. This is the high point of the Old Testament. The Messiah is the sacrifice, slaughtered by God for us. He is the servant of Jehovah. He is the slave of Jehovah, and his service requires that he die, that he be punished for our well-being, that he be scourged for our healing, that he be crushed for our iniquities, that he be pierced through for our transgressions. And as verse 8 puts it, that he be cut off out of the land of the living for our transgressions, to whom the stroke is due. That's the message of the gospel. And it's a message of sin and judgment and death and sacrifice. The suffering, silent, submissive, slaughtered, scorned servant of Jehovah takes on himself the punishment of God for the enormous moral debt of the elect of all human history, and pays the ransom price with his life. Now that is verse 7. That's the trial that takes us to his death in verse 8. We see him silent in death and even silent in burial. Verse 9. Let's bow in prayer. Father, we can't help but hear the amazing words of Peter, who says of Christ, he committed no sin, nor was any deceit found in his mouth, taken right out of verse 9. But while being reviled, he did not revile in return. While suffering, he uttered no threats, but kept entrusting himself to him who judges righteously. And he himself bore our sins in his body on the cross, so that we might die to sin and live to righteousness. For by his wounds you were healed. We're in awe of the wonder of this sacrifice of Christ. We're in awe of the fact that you have applied it to us who are totally unworthy. Why it is that you have selected us out of all the world to be the recipients of this mighty accomplishment is beyond our comprehension. But it is behind our worship. It is why we love you, praise you, adore you, and worship you. In the name of Christ, amen.
5: You're listening to Grace to You, the Bible teaching ministry of John MacArthur. John's current study is called The Gospel According to God. Well, friend, today John talked about the heart of the gospel, the innocent Christ paying the penalty for guilty sinners. But unfortunately, countless people reject that truth. In fact, perhaps you've been asked how it could be fair for one innocent man to pay the penalty that millions of sinners deserve. Well, here is how John answered that question.
6: Thinking of it reasonably as well as biblically, God is the one offended by every sin. God is perfectly holy and righteous, and every sin is an offense against him. So it is up to God to determine how that offense is satisfied, how that crime is punished and paid for. Jesus voluntarily gave his life. So God's the source of all justice. He is the judge of all the earth. And if he says that's a just payment, that settles it. Secondly, Christ voluntarily did what he did. So he was not asked to do something against his will. So no one's will is overridden, nor is God's righteousness somehow slighted by this, because he is perfectly holy. So just from the reasonableness of those kinds of things, this is what God determined. And I would go one step further and say, we talk about Jesus as the Lamb of God, but we don't think about what that means. That's a possessive. He is God's Lamb. When Jews came to Passover, they selected a lamb and they offered that lamb. When it came time for the real Passover, all the others being pictures of the real one, God chose a lamb, and God chose his son, Jesus Christ. So on all those levels, this was by God's design. And I might quickly add that these concepts and these truths in Scripture are all dealt with in detail in the book, The Gospel According to God, which looks carefully at Isaiah 53, that great chapter.
7: 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Watch Grace to You television this Sunday on DirecTV Channel 378. And then be back next week as John MacArthur shows you a portrait of Christ's love that you cannot afford to miss. 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
9: One April afternoon, millions gathered along a mapped arc across Mexico and the United States to witness a rare total solar eclipse. Small towns blossomed to receive travelers, and neighbors set up lawn chairs and driveways, donning protective glasses to take in the wonder. As television crews documented the countdown to totality, the crowd grew silent except for one repeated phrase, "Oh my God!" That struck me. I don't know for certain why those observers chose that phrase in the moment, but I suspect that as mortals encounter the rare and the astonishing, they seem to need someone to acknowledge, someone to worship. When we look heavenward, our response is awe. As David wrote, "The heavens declare the glory of God, the skies proclaim the work of his hands." The gospel writer Luke reports Jesus' last minutes on the cross. It was now about noon, and darkness came over the whole land until 3 p.m, for the sun stopped shining. Matthew shares a response to this revelation. When the centurion and those with him who were guarding Jesus saw the earthquake and all that had happened, they were terrified and exclaimed, "Surely he was the Son of God."

0: 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In humble awe, I worship you, my God. 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
2: It's the part of parenting that both parents and kids agree is unpleasant, uncomfortable, and not fully understood. 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Today on Turning Point, Dr. David Jeremiah clears up the confusion and shares the value of discipline as expressed by King Solomon, the wisest man who ever lived. With the conclusion of his message, Power Up Your Parenting Skills, Proverbs for Parents, here's David.
3: Well, as you know, I'm a parent. I've had four children. I have now 12 grandchildren and one great-grandchild and four more on their way. So I'm into the parenting business, and I learned a lot about being a parent as I learned with Donna the things to do and not to do. We made some mistakes, but we stayed together and prayed for our kids and helped them grow up. And now we're watching our children do that with their children, and it's wonderful to see that many of the principles that we learned and taught them, they're teaching too. Parenting is a tremendous opportunity and a great responsibility. I'll be honest with you, sometimes you just shake your head and say, now what do I do? But the Lord God is with you, and the principles of the Bible are so helpful. So we are getting ready to finish up this two-day discussion of Proverbs for Parents, and we'll get to that in just a moment. But before we open our Bibles together to the book of Proverbs, let me just remind you again that Israel matters a lot to God, and I'm sure his heart is wounded as he sees what is happening in our country now, as many are cursing Israel, and anti-Semitism is on the rise here, and it's a really disturbing thing, because the Bible says if you don't bless Israel, if you curse Israel, it does not fare well for you. History has proven that. And how important it is that we stay focused as believers on the nation of Israel and love these people as God would have us love them. This book is all about God's heart for Israel, and it's yours for the asking during the month of August for a gift of any size to Turning Point to help us with the teaching of the Word of God around the world. Thank you so much for your support. And now, here is part two of Powering Up Your Parenting Skills. Proverbs for Parents.
2: What I really want to talk with you about primarily is the fact that parents are not only called upon to disciple their children, they're called upon to discipline their children. Discipline is almost going out of style. And if you don't believe that, travel on an airplane. I'm quite a traveler. And when I see them coming through the front door, I began to pray as they moved toward my seat. Oh, Lord, keep them at least 7 or 8 rows away. Because it is overwhelming to me how parents allow their children to do anything and don't even make any attempt to bring discipline or control into the life. Where did this all start? Well, it didn't come from Solomon, I promise you, because

Let me tell you what Solomon has to say about all this. This would not get me any acclaim on talk shows today, but I'm just going to read to you what the Bible says. First of all, the Bible says that discipline is proper for every child. That's the first principle. It's proper for every child. Notice chapter 3, verses 11 and 12. Here are the Proverbs. My son, do not despise the chastening of the Lord, nor detest his correction. For whom the Lord loves, he corrects, just as a father, the son, in whom he delights. Proverbs 29 and verse 17 says, correct your son and he will give you rest. Yes, he will give delight to your soul. Hebrews 12:7 says, if you endure correction, God deals with you as with sons. For what son is he whom the father does not chasten? So no matter how big or how strong or how mean, every child is to be under discipline. What is happening in this world of ours is that is dominated by humanist philosophy is the accumulated effect of several generations of young people who have not been under any discipline at all. And in the name of freedom, we have turned them loose too soon, and we are living with the sad result of our negligence. Paul Harvey expressed the conviction of many of us when he said these words. He said, I am against giving youth more freedom. They've already about as much freedom as an unguided missile. Jesus didn't campaign for unlimited freedom. He bound himself to God's will.

Philosophy is the accumulated effect of several generations of young people who have not been under any discipline at all. And in the name of freedom, we have turned them loose too soon, and we are living with the sad result of our negligence. Paul Harvey expressed the conviction of many of us when he said these words. He said, "I am against giving youth more freedom. They've already about as much freedom as an unguided missile. Jesus didn't campaign for unlimited freedom. He bound himself to God's will. In the name of freedom, we have turned them loose too soon, and we are living with the sad result of our negligence." Paul Harvey expressed the conviction of many of us when he said these words. He said, "I am against giving youth more freedom. They've already about as much freedom as an unguided missile. Jesus didn't campaign for unlimited freedom. He bound." Last I knew, parents were still supposed to be in control. And discipline is proper for every child. Notice the second proverb. Discipline proves a way of their making the kinds of mistakes that can multiply into the critical, life-threatening mistake. Dr. James Dobson, in his bestseller, Dare to Discipline, has written that the parent has got to convince himself that discipline is not something he does to the child, but something he does for the child. The attitude toward the child must be, "I love you too much to let you behave like that." When you see parents letting their children run wild and not standing in the way of their disobedient behavior, do not make the false conclusion that they must really love their children a lot because they don't want to touch them. They don't love them enough to stand in the way of that which is destroying them and those around them. So discipline is a demonstration of your love for your children. How many of you know that when the Father up above disciplines us, it's because he loves us? When he works us over, it's because he cares about us. You know, there's an old adage that if you're a football player and you never get chewed out by the coach, it's probably not because you're good, it's because you're unimportant to the plan for the team. What you want to worry about is when they never say anything to you at all. When they just act like you're not there, when you're standing on the sideline and they don't even know your number. So when you get chewed out by the coach, it's because they probably think you're going to have a part in the game plan, so they want to make sure you get it right. Almighty God wants us to be a part of the game plan, and he wants us to get it right. So just as we discipline our children, God disciplines his children as well. Number three, discipline postponed will be ineffective. Notice what it says in Proverbs 19:18. "Chasten your son while there is hope, and let not your soul spare for his crying. Do not set your heart on his destruction," is another translation. Chasten your children while there's hope. I had a woman come to me some years ago, and she wanted to know how early she should begin to discipline her children because she was starting to have some trouble. How old should they be before I begin to discipline them? And I made the serious mistake of saying, "Well, how old are they?" She said, "The oldest one's 11 and the youngest one's 9. I didn't have the heart to tell her that the game was over and she lost. You can't wait. The Bible says you have to discipline them while there's hope. What does that mean? While you have a chance to make a difference. If you wait until all of the values and the systems are well in place in their lives and then you try to intervene, you will have a very difficult time making any impact on that child. And I encourage you not to wait, but to begin early. And I am not a psychologist nor a family counselor. I am not here to answer all the questions of the particular variety of how do you deal with that and how old should a child be, but I am here to tell you that when your children begin to demonstrate rebellion against you, that is the seed of rebellion in their heart because they're born with an old nature. And that rebellion needs to be confronted or it will grow into a full-size rebellion. Some psychologists have suggested that the troubled teenage years are just a condensation of all the discipline that has or has not been administered in the early years of the child's life. When you examine what some parents are told by modern psychologists, you can understand why discipline is postponed and avoided. There are so many conflicting ideas in the great mass of man's wisdom that the only option left to the modern secular parent is to put all the various theories in a hat and pull one out at random. These diverse ideas have one common denominator. They are the product of this world and of man's wisdom. Why not take what God says?
do the best you can to take the principles of God.

0: God's word and put them into operation. One man said this, "Alas, we arrive at the door of adolescence, the dynamic time of life which comes with a pimple and goes out with a beard. Those flirtatious years when girls begin to powder and boys begin to puff. It's an exciting phase of childhood, I suppose, but to be honest, I wouldn't want to stumble through it again. By the way, have you heard of the new wristwatch created exclusively for the anxious parents of teenagers? After 11 p.m., it rings its hands every 15 minutes. And most of us parents know what that's all about. Well, discipline postponed will be ineffective. Here's the next principle. Discipline purges wrong conduct from a child's life. That's what the Proverbs say. 22:15 says it this way, "Foolishness is bound in the heart of a child, but the rod of correction shall drive it far from him." Let me read that again. "Foolishness is bound in the heart of a child, but the rod of correction shall drive it far from him." How do you correct misbehavior? You make children understand there's a penalty associated with what they do that is wrong. I love the story about the mother of three very small children who was trying to get ready to go out with her husband for a late dinner engagement, and the children all slept in the same room upstairs. They were playing the games that children all play, especially when their parents are supposed to be doing something else beside parenting. They would not quiet down. They continued to talk and laugh and get it out of bed, even though they were threatened regularly by their irritated mother. Finally, when she had all she could stand, she went to the bottom of the stairs and she shouted, "If I hear one more word out of any of you, I'm coming upstairs." And everything quieted down. About 5 short minutes later, the noise level began to build again. True to her promise, she grabbed a towel, wrapped it around her head, which had been totally immersed in the kitchen sink and the rinsing stage of her shampoo. Up the stairs she stomped and into the room, which had now gotten very quiet. "I'm not coming up here again," she said. "Now you kids, stay in bed and be quiet." The silence was deafening as she walked out of the room, but as she stood outside the door for a moment, she heard the littlest of the children ask, "Who was that?" Now I suppose something could be said for scaring our children into obedience. But God has a better way. And God's better way is the application of the Board of Education to the seat of knowledge. How many of you know that works? The psalmist says something similar. "It is good for me that I have been afflicted, that I might learn thy statutes." He confesses earlier in the Psalms, "Before I was afflicted, I went astray, but now I have kept your word." Hebrews 12:11 says it this way, "No chastening for the present seems to be joyous, but grievous. Nevertheless, afterward it yields the peaceable fruit of righteousness unto which they are exercised thereby." In other words, discipline isn't fun either for the child or for the parent, and it's grievous, it brings hurt. But afterwards, it proves that it can provide the result you're looking for, which is godliness in the life of a child. I realize that this again runs cross-current with most modern counsel. If you want to ruin a party, stand up and give a little speech on how to discipline your child, because nobody seems to be very much involved in it these days. Let me give you the next principle. Discipline properly administered will not hurt your child. Listen to this very frank proverb, 23:13. "Withhold not correction from the child, for if you beat him with the rod, he will not die." Isn't that a great thought? Now, it may sound like he's dying, but he's not going to die. On numerous occasions, I've been told by honest parents that the reason they don't discipline their children is because they fear they may cause some physical harm. Let's face it, we've been all over the ballpark in this area. We've come through the permissive age of no corporal discipline into the present age of the child abuse syndrome. We didn't spank our children then because we didn't believe in it. We don't spank them now for fear that someone will report us to the authorities. If we're really honest, most of us do such an inadequate job of discipline, not out of the fear of hurting our children, but rather out of refusal to inconvenience ourselves. We yell at our children from one end of the house to the other because we're too lazy to get up and go where they are and take care of the problem. We let all of the intentional problems grow. How many of you know that if you don't deal with it right when it begins, it escalates, and two things happen. They get more disobedient and you get more angry. We're going to talk about that in a moment. Let me give you the next principle from Proverbs. Discipline proceeds in spite of crying. The Bible says in Proverbs 19:18, chasten your son while there is hope, and don't let your soul spare for his crying. That's one of the translations of Proverbs 19:18. You know, some parents just, they can't stand the thought that their child will cry. And how many of you know that children have got this figured out? We had one child, I won't tell you which one it was. The thought of a spanking initiated in immediate sobs. So emotional that I couldn't imagine how they could be any worse after the punishment had been administered. And then we had another child that absolutely refused to cry no matter what happened. But it doesn't make any difference. You're to administer discipline even if there is crying. Crying purges out the things in that child's life that need to be dealt with. Parents know how bedtime prayers can be full of surprises. One little kid, smarting after punishment, finished his prayers with the usual blessings for all of the members of the family save one. Then turning to his father, he said, I suppose you noticed you were not included. The next principle goes like this. Discipline provides help for the child, not release of anger for the adult. This is really important because here is where the watershed is with regard to abuse. No Christian should ever do anything to cause physical harm to their child. God has created a certain part of the anatomy with enough padding so that there can be an administration of justice without abuse. But listen carefully. Ephesians 6:4 says this, Fathers, provoke not your children to wrath, but bring them up in the nurture and the training of the Lord. My good friend, Dr. Haddon Robinson, wrote a little paper on this one time that I got a hold of, and this is what he said. Even though I am to punish my youngsters, I must be certain that the discipline is for their positive good. All of us can sympathize with the mother who said in exasperation, well, the kids were making such a racket that I went in and spanked them. It didn't help much, but it sure did me a world of good. Too often we spank our children because we are irritated or we scold them and nag at them to release our own frustrations. Chastening and admonitions require thought and spiritual sensitivity if it's to be of the Lord. My discipline, no matter what it is, should be designed to bring my children to God. In all of the passages about discipline in the scripture, not one that I know says that discipline is exclusively to penalize. It is always used in the positive context of instruction and correction. It should never be an occasion for a parent to take out his anger or his own irritation on his child. If you're angry, wait. That's the only reason to wait. But don't use your anger as a weapon against your children. Remember, you're big and they're little. I don't know where the abuse syndrome started. I hate everything that's related to it. I see little children who've been the result of child abuse, and I cannot comprehend how anyone could do that. But my friends, when you protect a society that kills the unborn, it's not long before people reason, well, I could have killed him before he was born. It doesn't matter if I beat him around a little bit now that he's here. We've raised a culture of disregard for the human life. And so we live in this delicate balance between the importance of corporal punishment and the very careful protection of our children and our young people from abuse. And God can give every parent who trusts him the wisdom to administer discipline so that they never cross the line. I can tell you, I was disciplined by my parents. My father had the ability to put the fear of God in me. And when I did something really bad, and my mother said, I'm not going to deal with this, your father's going to deal with it when he gets home, I knew the meaning of fear. When he got home, he dealt with it. But my father nor my mother ever hurt me or ever did damage to me as a person. I can honestly say that the best I know, I've raised four children and I've never hurt any of my children, but I've gotten their attention a few times. So you can do it. Don't let the world tell you, don't let them pour you into the mold that says you can't discipline your children because that's child abuse. Not to discipline them is to abuse them. Not to deal with their rebellion is to abuse them. Finally, let me give you the last principle and we're finished. Discipline prepares a child for the most important decision in his life. What is it about a Christian home that prepares a young person to deal with life and deal with eternity and deal with the reality of knowing God in a personal way? Discipline sets the context for it. And that's not just my word. Let me read to you this proverb from 23:14. You shall beat him with the rod and deliver his soul from hell. Isn't that interesting? When you channel a child in the right direction, you give him the very best opportunity to know Jesus Christ. When you let him express his own way and go and do his own thing, he usually will do that thing which is not in honor to the Lord. Positive corrective discipline within the home provides the kind of atmosphere that makes it most possible for a child to come to a personal decision about God. Although there are many who come to Christ in the middle or later years of their lives, the vast majority of Christians in our churches are Christians as the result of growing up in a structured Christian home where some form of discipline was practiced. Parents who teach their children love by caring enough to confront them also teach them much about their Heavenly Father who is just like that. My friends, if you want children to grow up in the nurture and admonition of the Lord, it's got to start with you. I'm not here to say that every time a child goes wrong, it's always the parent's fault. I'm reminded that God had two children, put them both in a perfect environment, and they both rebelled. God has given to us the choice to make, but we want to guide those choices by protecting the environment in which the choice is made, and bringing up a child in an atmosphere of loving discipline gives that child the best opportunity to know God and to go on and have a productive life. But mom and dad, it starts with you, and it starts with this. You cannot impart what you do not possess. And if you do not know Jesus Christ personally, you will never be able to lead your children beyond the place where you yourself have gone. So I want to ask you this question. Do you have within you that which is necessary for you to bring your children up in the nurture and admonition of the Lord? Do you know for certain that Jesus Christ is your Savior? Is there something about your life that gives security and stability and strength to your children as they see your faith walk because you're a follower of Christ? And if you do not have that, that's the place to start, whether you're old or young. That's the place to begin. To put your trust in Jesus Christ, Father. To know God through His Son, Mom, and then through that relationship to let that influence trickle down to the lives of your kids. That's where it all starts. So I end up where I always end up, don't I? At the foot of the cross, where Jesus Christ can make a difference in your life. If you don't know Him, He sent His Son to die for you that you might have life everlasting.
1: Amen. And you can receive Him today by just asking Him to come and forgive your sin and take up His abode in your heart, and He will do that. I know He does that. I've seen it happen over the years. So many people whose lives have been changed because Christ came to be a part of their everyday experience. This is Friday, and so it's important for me to tell you that you need to get to church this weekend. I have so many friends who do what I do in the church world, and they all tell me the same thing. There are so many people that they lost during COVID who got comfortable with staying home on the weekends and never came back. It will be to your detriment if that's your story. So don't let it be your story. Step in and do the right thing this week. Get back to church. You may feel awkward at first, but if you do it, God will honor it, and you will soon be back in the fellowship of God's people, growing and ministering to others. I know He will honor you for that. And then we'll see you next week on Monday. Hope you'll join us then. Till then, have a great weekend.
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3: Hi, I'm Johnny Erickson Tata. Some of the most beautiful hymns are written by hymn writers who have suffered much, like Anne Steele. She lost her mother when she was young, and at age 14, she began suffering from chronic malaria. All throughout her single life, Anne struggled with many health issues and was bedridden for 9 years before her death. During all this time, though, friends described her as cheerful and serene. You can tell that from these lines from one of her more famous hymns. Dear refuge of my weary soul, on thee when sorrows rise, on thee when waves of troubles roll, my fainting hope relies. To thee I tell each rising grief, for thou alone canst heal. Thy word can bring a sweet relief for every pain I feel. Oh friend, God gives us examples like Anne Steele to remind us that yes, despite suffering, he can sustain. And that is so true for your weary soul as well.

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Good Friday morning. This is Praises in Paradise. Here from our studios on Dearborn, I'm your host, Pastor Ken Lindo. Station manager here. God has been good. We just sent out our newsletter. It's going to be a combo August and September newsletter. We're going to have our share-a-thon, Lord willing, early in October, maybe the second week, and we're looking forward to that. I'm going to be away in September, and my wife's grandmother, Lord willing, 3 weeks away, is going to be 100 years old, so we're flying to California. Family reunion and a getaway with our entire family. That's going to be the first time we've been together in a couple of years. And it's the first time we've had my wife's family together in probably 15 or 20 years altogether. So we're praising the Lord for that opportunity coming up here. So, but I'll be with you until that time. So today we're just going to have a variance, just a lot of different upbeat Southern gospel, most of it newer. Here's Mercy's Well, The Sun Will Shine Again.

I still am your child. I like the hymn that we sing on Sundays. I'm a child of the King. I'm a child of the King. I'm his child. And I was born again into a new family. I was adopted. I can pray and call my, I can call God Father. Our Father which art in heaven. Hallowed be thy name. Paul takes it even more informal. Abba, Father, Daddy. That intense relationship, that just that personal relationship that we have as a child of God. Amen. Here's Chris Hester. What can I do for him?

group that we know well, the Booth Brothers, Standing Tall. I want to invite you out to the First Baptist Church of Boca Grande. They sponsor Praises in Paradise as well as five other programs. They meet Sunday mornings, 10:30. They love visitors. Preaching through the book of John right now, getting to the end of John chapter 4 if you want to read ahead. I'm the interim pastor there, and praise the Lord for that little church that stayed true to God's word all of these years. They sing the hymns, and they love people. When you visit, find me and let me know that you heard about the church on Praises in Paradise. We're going to finish with Crab Revival, Ornament of Grace. This has been Pastor Ken Lindo reminding you to keep a whistle on your lips and a song in your heart as you serve Jesus today.

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1: What do you do when you've done everything right and everything still goes wrong? And what do you do when the people around you are certain they know exactly why? Today on Insight for Living, Chuck Swindoll offers some of the most practical and honest counsel you'll hear. He's not going to pretend the answers are easy. In fact, he's going to give you permission to admit something you may have been afraid to say out loud. If you're in a confusing season right now, these principles from Job chapters 4 through 7 will bring clarity and relief.
2: Job 3, he's in a hole. And these three guys are going, oh, man, I never heard Job say things like this. And of course, they've never been there. They've never probably had a boil. And so Eliphaz decides it's time to say something. And Eliphaz is kind of trying to get a word in. And he says, your words have helped the tottering to stand. And they have. It's not flattery. They have. And you have strength and feeble knees. And he had. He says, but now it has come to you and you're impatient. You spend all your life giving other people counsel and telling people how to stand firm and how to make it. And now this thing has happened to you. And now we get a chapter, a blast out of you. It touches you and you are dismayed. See the poetry? It has come to you, verse 5, and you are impatient. It touches you and you are dismayed. Is not your fear of God, your confidence and the integrity of your ways, your hope? Isn't that what it's about, Job? I'm not questioning your integrity. But you're impatient with this. And then when he gets Job kind of strung out, listen to the twist in the knife. Remember now, whoever perished being innocent.

0: Or where were the upright destroyed? According to what I've seen, see the experience? According to what I've seen, those who plow iniquity and those who sow trouble harvest it. Got it? I mean, Job, you're getting what you deserve. Job, if you're that innocent, why are you here? I've observed people suffer like this when they got sin in their life. Oh, boy. Let the shame begin. Don't ever go there. Don't go there. Serves no one any good. It's bad counsel. Especially when it isn't true. But the problem is, he's not through. He keeps on, talks about visions in the night over there in verse 13, and talks about the generality, and it's true that mankind is not perfect before God, and we have a maker, and he's the perfect one. We're not. As a matter of fact, he's got it right in chapter 5 and verse 7. We are born to trouble as the sparks fly upward. That's true. That's true. And Job, that's what's happening. But if he had just stopped there, look at verse 8. Little pride seeps in. Now, as for me, I would seek God. I would seek God and I would place my cause before God. Now, that's what I would do. Implying, you haven't done that. How does he know what Job has done? You don't always seek God verbally. Sometime in the silence you seek God deeply. God is the one who does great and unsearchable things. He does wonders without number. I know that, Job could have said. I'm not sitting here like a dummy. I know that God does great and wonderful things. I am covered with boils and I've done nothing wrong. And you're giving me great theology with no understanding. Please, please. He has the audacity to say at the end of verse 17, you should not despise the discipline of the Almighty, Job. You're suffering because you're guilty. You're getting just what you deserve. You're not listening to the Lord's reproofs. As a matter of fact, in the long run, you're going to be just fine. Isn't that sweet? Look at verse 25. You will know also that we're in chapter 5, 525. You will know also that your descendants will be many, your offspring as the grass of the earth. You will come to the grave in full vigor, like the stacking of grain in its season. Behold this. We have investigated this, and that is the way it is. Hear it and know it for yourself. That's the answer, Job. Done. No charge. Glad to give that to you. Peace of my mind I couldn't afford to lose. Before I move any further, let me say that accusation replaced compassion somewhere in Eliphaz's delivery. And don't think Job missed it. A sick person doesn't lack discernment. If you don't know, and if you don't have God's clear mind with facts to prove it, please, just love them and stay quiet. If there is insight to be gained, it will be gained through the comfort and tender mercy of friends. On occasion, yes, reproofs are there and necessary, but while covered with boils, I doubt it. Job starts right where the man had forgotten. Oh, says Job in chapter 6. Look at the first word. Oh. Oh, that my grief were weighed. Eliphaz, I got 10 dead children. Eliphaz, listen to me. Oh, that my grief were actually weighed and laid in the balances together with my calamity, my grief mixed with my calamity of having lost everything, for then it would be heavier than the sand of the sea. Whoa. Great line. Some people carry weight like that. And therefore, Eliphaz, understand my words have been rash. When people are really underneath it, sometime in the deep, deep pit of it all, out will come words that they will later deeply regret. Let them have that slack. Come on. Let your kids, grown kids, going a little nuts, cut them some slack. They'll later understand it, but right now, you know, they've had 18, 20 years of your sermons. Let them just say it without needing to correct them. To be a great counselor requires enormous timing, great wisdom, silence, understanding. Oh, that they could weigh my grief, my calamity. I don't think you'd say these things, Eliphaz. I do know this, says Job at the end of verse 10, I have not denied the words of the Holy One. That's quite a statement. That's not pride. I want you to know, Eliphaz, that in all of this, in the hating of the day I was born, and in the swinging of my fist at the fact that I lived and didn't die beyond birth, and the fact that my misery has gotten unbearable, oh, Eliphaz, understand, I've never once denied the words of the Holy One. In this heart is not doubt. It's confusion, Eliphaz, it's confusion. I hope you will give room to your fellow Christians to have a little time of confusion. Matter of fact, Job even says, without being defensive, verse 22 of chapter 6, have I said, give me something? Or offer a bribe for me from your wealth? Have I done that? Or deliver me from the hand of the adversary? Have I asked you to do that? Or redeem me from the hand of tyrants? Have I asked for that? Teach me and I will be silent. Show me how I have erred. Show me. What a wonderful question or statement. Eliphaz, I haven't asked for something special. I haven't sought for some corner on this that you would get involved in it. How painful are honest words? But the end of verse 25, what does your argument prove? What does it prove, Eliphaz? When we're all through with this, we're no better off. You're missing it. Look at verse 28. Please look at me and see if I lie. I love that line. Look, Eliphaz, I don't traffic in lies. By the way, lies are absolutely damning to recovery. Self-lies, lies other people tell. See if I lie, tell me to my face, look at me. If you can't, then desist, meaning pull back, repent, turn around. If there is injustice on my tongue, point it out, verse 30. In chapter 6, Job speaks to his friend, and chapter 7, he speaks to his God, and he turns his case over to the Lord. That's what Job wanted to do. Job is saying, in effect, if I could only have a case brought before the living God, he qualifies as a judge. I would come before him, and I would lay my situation out before him, and I would say, judge rightly, and I will take whatever you have to say. But he's so silent. He doesn't speak to me. Sometimes the silence of God is worse than the voice, because you don't know what he's trying to say. Many a sick person tucked away in a hospital south of us or north of us, many a room with a child dying with leukemia and hollow-eyed parents sitting beside them, wrestle with the silence of God. And if you haven't been there, you can't imagine, nor can I. Nor can I. He says to his God, my nights, verse 3, are nights of trouble. They continue, the nights continue. I am continually tossing until dawn. You ever done that? Of course you have. Not like Job, but we have been restless through the night. I've been awake all night, though I've been laying in bed. I have not slept a wink, and I've been awake through the night. My head's been working on the stuff that I'm struggling with. And then On top of that, look at verse 5. My flesh is clothed with worms and a crust of dirt. My skin hardens and runs. Oh, man. My days are swifter than a weaver's shuttle and come to an end without hope. Without hope. He says in a hurried moment of verse 16, just leave me alone. Just leave me alone, for my days are but a breath. And then he pleads, verse 20, have I sinned? What have I done to you, O watcher of men? He's talking to God. He's the one who watches us. Why have you set me as your target? Why am I in your crosshairs? Just tell me why. Silence. Why then do you not pardon my transgression? If there is transgression, why haven't you pardoned it? There's nothing I wouldn't confess. Now then, perhaps haunted and bothered by the words of Eliphaz, Job speaks like a tormented man. Here and later. Physically, he's miserable. Emotionally, he is at wit's end. And spiritually, he is confused. Ever been there? Just remember. In addition to all that, he has been blamed and shamed and condemned and rebuked. It's horrible. And those guys had no concept of what he was going through. Unfortunately, when they began to speak, they spewed out their thoughtless words. Let's learn some lessons. Some hurtful lessons learned from Eliphaz and some helpful lessons learned from Job, okay? I'll make it brief. Three with Eliphaz. Number one, assumptions reduce understanding and insight. Assumptions reduce understanding and insight. I have missed on assumptions so many times in my ministry. And a number of times in my counsel. When your mind is already made up and you think you've already figured out what caused this, you can't really understand because you're not listening. You're ready to get your points across. Assumptions reduce understanding. Therefore, your words aren't insightful. They're usually condemning. Second, shame blocks grace and hinders relief. Shame-based counsel leaves us under an extra load of guilt. Rather than offering the hope of recovery, it shoves you further into the grave of anguish. I hope you will forever remove from your lips three words, shame on you. They do no good. Here's a third from Eliphaz. Pride eclipses mercy and compassion. When you come across as though you are the final answer in this situation, you stop the flow of mercy. Because pride is pretty stubborn. I read this week of a Christian leader who was traveling with his wife towards Chicago to speak. As he cruised along, he passed his exit. And his wife said, "You missed the exit, honey." Well, that just kind of made him mad. And he said, "I'm driving the car. I know where I'm going. I know if I missed an exit." She said, "You better turn around." He responded, "There's no need for that." Long period of silence. He continued on, the sign ceased reading Chicago. They began talking about Detroit and other cities, not so close to Chicago. She says, honey, all the signs for Chicago have stopped. You're going the wrong way. He gritted his teeth and opted for one more exit. When they reached the exit, there was still no sign for Chicago. His wife piped up again, "Honey, stop being ridiculous and turn around." At that point, get this, every man here will understand. He decided to prove her wrong, whatever it took. He began trying to think of a way to get to Chicago without turning around. There was no way. Suddenly he realized he was sinning. He confessed it, gave up, turned around. She said, "See how easy that was." He smiled. "Now, why didn't I do that 20 miles ago?" She said, "Because you are too proud." Guys, we really are. And some of you ladies can be so proud. It's not, we men don't have a corner on it, but we got a lot of the market. And maybe you ladies learned it from us, I don't know. But how ugly it is. You know, if it doesn't reach Chicago, but I can't be too dogmatic about that because I drive 100 miles out of the way to prove I know where I'm going, if I have to. Here's some positive or some helpful lessons learned from Job. There are two and they're simple. Sometimes people's words only make our troubles worse. You say, how basic can you get? Well, have you learned it? Are you still listening to everybody? No wonder you're confused. Everybody is a poor source for wisdom. Sometimes people's words only make our troubles worse. Don't fall in the trap of believing everything you hear. Every significant decision I have made in the Christian life where I've sought the counsel of others, someone has told me not to do it. They weren't evil people. They just didn't have a clue. But you would have thought they had a corner on it. Don't listen to everybody. Pick your counselors real carefully. There's a lot of bad ones out there. Not all, of course, but a lot. Job teaches us sometimes people's words only make troubles worse. Here's a second. Sometimes God's ways only make us more confused. There, I've said it. I've been wanting to say that all through this talk, so I finally worked up the courage. Don't think you need to understand everything that happens. You know what's great to practice in front of a mirror? I call it the shrug. I don't know. You know, I don't care if you have a PhD from Scotland. Just stand in front of the mirror and, you know, nobody around. Just go, I don't know. I really don't know. You know, I can't tell you why that happened. Well, why did all of this? I don't know. I don't know. You know, great news is that God never shrugs. He never says that. With acute perception, he says, I know exactly the way you take. I know why. I know how long. And I know the end. And while you're shrugging in humility, I don't know, he's saying, good for you. You trust me in the mystery. You trust me. He's never promised he will tell us his plan. He's just promised he has one. Right? So, if you have a real deep, dark question for me, don't be surprised if I say, I don't know. But I do know this, the death of his son was not in vain. I do know this, he died for you. I do know this, if you believe in him, you will go with him forever. Heaven and all the blessings of it, I do know that. I do know that. It's a tough journey getting there, full of a lot of confusion, a lot of struggle, a lot of I don't knows. But when the heavens open, and we're there. Hey, no more shrugs. Now I know. That's why Job, in the middle of this book, says, he knows the way that I take. When he has tried me, I shall come forth as gold. My foot has held his steps and not declined. Neither have I turned back from the command of his lips. I have esteemed the words of his mouth more than my necessary food. That's faith. He knows the way that I take. Let's bow together. You just may be one of those unshrugging, proud individuals who were taught that if you say you don't know, you're going to look ignorant. Really, God says you look humble. He honors that. In fact, Proverbs says there's a way that seems right to a man, but the end thereof are the ways of death. You don't know the way to righteousness unless it's through the cross. All other ways spell death. You're surrounded by people who once believed like that, and they've come to the cross. And it's there we saw the life and the light and the way, and we believed in him. I invite you to do that today. No need to plead or beg or cajole or embarrass any of you. I offer you a gift. It's yours to take. It's paid for in full. You just take it. It's called eternal life, because Christ died and rose from the dead and lives. It's yours to take. And all God's people said, amen.
1: 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And at the end of it all, the greatest gift anyone can receive isn't good advice, it's grace, freely offered, freely paid for. 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Chuck titled today's message, Responding to Bad Counsel. You know, as much as we might try, we can't dismiss the raw authenticity of Job's story. It's not just a distant parable, something tragic that happened to someone else, somewhere else, a long, long time ago. We know it's relevant because we've been there. Life was going just fine until the phone rang, or the marriage cracked, or the pink slip landed on your desk. Just like that, Job's story stopped being ancient history and started feeling a lot like a Tuesday. Here's what Chuck Swindoll wants you to know. Job was a real man. His losses were real losses. And the God who met him in the wreckage is the same God who is present in yours. 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Chuck Swindoll recently sat down with his friend Pastor Greg Laurie for an unfiltered conversation about their lives and ministry. To hear and see the entire interview between Chuck and Greg, go online to insight.org/conversations. 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
4: One ministry that God has given to me is the opportunity to travel internationally and help train pastors in needy parts of the world. On one of my trips to India, I was sitting in a Bombay airport waiting for a long connecting flight that would not happen until basically 6 hours later. And so I had a chance to share the gospel with a Hindu gentleman who was there, also waiting for a flight. And I told this gentleman how Christ died for our sins, how he is Lord, and he paid our sin penalty. He died and took our punishment upon himself, and 3 days later he rose again, and now he lives and he gives eternal life, everlasting life, as a free gift to anyone who puts their trust in him. And when I told him about salvation, meaning being rescued from hell and being saved from sin and its penalty, was a gift, he said, well, if God gives it as a gift, then I could just take the gift and go live any way I want to. And I said, well, sir, that's not how it works. Let me explain. And I gave him this illustration. I said, suppose you were very poor. You didn't have adequate food. You didn't have adequate clothing. You didn't have adequate shelter. And let's say I was a benevolent multimillionaire and I met you and I gave you 10 lakhs of rupees, rupees being the equivalent of our money in India. I said, if I gave you that much money, what would your response be to me? Would you spit in my face? And he said, oh no, I would never do that. I said, then what would your response be to me? He said, I would say thank you, and then I would want to do good things for you. I said to him, that's exactly what motivates a true Christian to live for the Lord. God has given to us who believe, something far greater than 10 lakhs of rupees. He has given us eternal life as a free gift. And once we receive Jesus Christ as Lord and Savior, and we come to know him and what he did for us on the cross of Calvary, our response to God is one of appreciation. It is one of thanksgiving, where we are thankful and grateful to God. And it is not a license to sin. It is not a justification to sin against the one who loved us and gave us that gift of eternal life. It's actually the greatest motivation to not sin. In Romans chapter 6, the Apostle Paul shows us exactly how we as believers can have victory over sin. And that is by understanding our relationship to the Lord. And in this text, he says, as he begins in Romans 6, verse 1, what shall we say then? Shall we continue in sin that grace may abound? In other words, shall we persist in a lifestyle of sinning in order for God to extend to us more grace? He says in verse 2, God forbid, or may it never be. How shall we that are dead to sin live any longer therein? In other words, how shall we as Christians who have died in relationship to sin live any longer in sin? How shall we serve sin as we once did when we died in relationship to sin? And so verse 3, he says, know you not, or don't you know, pointing out an area of our lives where we're often ignorant. He says, know you not that so many of us as were baptized into Jesus Christ were baptized into his death? Now, when people hear this, they often think that baptism here means baptism in water. But as we saw in yesterday's broadcast, the word baptize is used with the meaning of to immerse, or to unite into something. For example, it is used in reference to Christ's death in Mark chapter 10. It is used in reference to spirit baptism, as John the Baptist gave this testimony as he was questioned as to whether or not he was the Messiah. He said, I indeed baptize you with water unto repentance, but he that cometh after me is mightier than I, whose shoes I am not worthy to bear. He shall baptize you with or in the Holy Ghost. In other words, John predicted that believers would be baptized into the Holy Ghost by the Lord Jesus. So we would be united to the Spirit of God. There is a spirit baptism that the Bible speaks about. It's not just baptism in water. As a matter of fact, baptism in water should only come after one has been baptized by the Spirit of God. And the reason is when you believe on the Lord Jesus, that's the day you're born again. That's the day the Spirit enters your life. That's the day that you are indwelt by the Holy Spirit. And the Spirit of God unites you to the Lord Jesus. It's an amazing reality how Christ gives us his Spirit and the Spirit gives us Christ, and how the Spirit of God is the very one who unites us to Christ. Well, the Bible teaches in 1 Corinthians 12 and verse 13, where the Apostle Paul is speaking of the body of Christ, and he says, "For by one Spirit are we all baptized into one body, whether we be Jews or Gentiles, whether we be bond or free, and have all been made to drink into one Spirit." And so he says it is the Spirit of God who joins us to the body of Christ. He baptizes us into the body, regardless of whether or not you are a Jew or a Gentile or a non-Jew, regardless of our social status. We have all been made to drink into one Spirit. And so here, he speaks of Spirit baptism, just like John the Baptist preached a message about Spirit baptism. So I believe when the Apostle Paul says, there was a day when you and I died in relationship to sin, we died to sin, not in order to sin, but we died, as it were, to sin, meaning the spirit, the sin is no longer a dictator, no longer a despotic ruler in our lives. We no longer have to yield to that old slave master. And he's showing us that the day we died in relationship to sin was the day we were baptized into Christ, not merely baptized in the name of Christ, but baptized into Christ, which is stronger than baptism merely in the name of Christ, which occurs when a believer declares their faith publicly in the waters of baptism. Galatians 3:27 also talks about our being baptized into Christ. So the language here is stronger than a mere analogy or a symbol. He's speaking of a reality, not a ritual. He's showing at what point in our life when we died to sin, when we were crucified with Christ, verse 6, when we died with Christ, verse 8. This certainly did not happen at our water baptism. It happened when we were spirit baptized into Christ and into his body of believers. So Paul here is not giving the picture behind the reality, but the reality itself. He's not talking about water baptism, but spirit baptism. However, by using the term baptism, he does intimate that water baptism stands behind as a symbol of the reality, which is spirit baptism. For example, even Peter said, "Can any man forbid water that these who have received the Holy Ghost, as well as we have, should not be baptized?" In other words, they've received the Spirit of God just like we did, so therefore they should be allowed to be baptized as well, as believers. So the word baptism points to a union or a joining together, and here he's talking about being joined together by the Spirit of God into Christ. And the word baptism is often used of a union or a joining together. For example, people submitted to John's baptism when they made it evident their desire to unite to the message he preached. They were identifying with him. John, using the word baptism, spoke of Jesus uniting believers to the Spirit of God and unbelievers being joined into the fires of hell in Matthew 3:11. Jesus spoke of how he would enter into a union with suffering and death by again using the word baptism. Paul spoke of how the Israelites were united or baptized unto Moses as their spiritual leader as they crossed the Red Sea and did all eat the same spiritual meat and did all drink the same spiritual drink. That rock which followed them was Christ. But they were united unto Moses as their leader. Water baptism is for believers, and it reveals the Christian's unashamedness to be publicly linked with Jesus, or to be publicly identified with the Lord Jesus. Water baptism shows our willingness to join the ranks of Christ's disciples. But here, he's speaking of a greater reality than water baptism. He is speaking of spirit baptism when he says, "Know you not, or don't you know that so many of us as were baptized into Jesus Christ were baptized into his death?" In other words, you were joined to Christ, you were joined to his death. And this is the sense in which Paul is using the term baptism in Romans 6. It speaks of a union, it speaks of a joining together, how Christ and the believer have been married or merged together. I remember that day back in 1983 where Terry and I stated our wedding vows, and we were married. We said our I do's, and that day we were married, we became one in holy matrimony. And that marriage brought us together in every way. What belonged to me belonged to her. What I owned, she owned. My bills are her bills are my bills. My checkbook is her checkbook, and her checkbook is my checkbook. The same is true for our talents. We share them together. Our food, it's our food. It's our house. It's our car. It's our property. We wear the last name. We share the same burdens and joys and victories. In other words, when a couple, a husband and wife, get married, what belongs to the one belongs to the other. You know, the day we said I do to the Lord Jesus Christ, he took what belonged to us, and that was our sin, and he removed it from us. He removed it as far as the east is from the west, and he forgave us. And what belonged to him was his righteousness, and he literally credited that to our spiritual account. He credited his righteousness to us. You see, this mysterious union between Christ and his church reveals the incomprehensible truth, or the hard-to-believe truth, but yet real, that the believer and Christ hold all things common. That's why we are called joint heirs with Jesus Christ. You perhaps have heard how when somebody wins something, their spouse is automatically included in the prize. He or she benefits by virtue of the relationship had with the winner. For example, my mom gets my dad's Social Security benefits because of her marriage to my dad. Perhaps you're familiar with the NFL Super Bowl, where all 53 players who win in that Super Bowl receive $157,000, whether they play the game or not, by virtue of the fact that they were all united to the winning team. You see, because of our salvation, because of our justification, we are brought into such unity that Christ's spiritual assets are credited to our formerly bankrupt account. Christ's finished work is credited to our account. God views Christ and the believer as being together, as being one, as being joint heirs. And this union is what is a spiritual union, wherein is our source of victory over sin. And we will talk more about this, Lord willing, in tomorrow's broadcast.
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0: 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The prayers and support of God's people have enabled us to print and ship more than 5 billion gospel tracts to 200 countries and territories. Tracts are printed in 90 languages, including English and Spanish, and are offered free to anyone who requests them. The Fellowship Broadcast and the Fellowship Tract League are local church ministries of Fellowship Baptist Church in Lebanon, Ohio. Our pastor is William Burroughs. 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
1: 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He'll be along with us in just a few moments right after this letter from a life that has been changed by the power of gospel tracts.
0: I have a letter from South Africa. Dear Fellowship Tract League, I would like to greet you, whoever is reading this letter. I appreciate the gospel tracts from the Fellowship Tract League. Did not know anything about them until this day. I was emptying the dustbin where I came across the gospel tract, and it was folded up as a paper, and it was wet, and I opened it up, and it was written in capital letters, God loves you. It was tract number 110, and the Bible verse was there, John 3:16. I got through it, although the words were not clear, the track was wet. The message was plain. As I made it through the track, I have decided to trust Jesus as my Savior. And I am a prisoner. And the dustbin I opened was the detail that they gave me to do here in prison. And I was sentenced to a total of 25 years. Please send me more tracks, as I can be a witness now that I'm a Christian to other inmates. I will keep on writing and telling what I experienced. I am 25 years old, a male, thankful for salvation today. That from John in prison in South Africa.
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3: Hello, this is John Brown with the Fellowship Tract League. Today I'm going to be reading tract number 109, and it is titled, Eternal Life is a Free Gift, and on the front is a picture of a gift box. The Lord Jesus Christ paid the full price for the salvation of your soul. He gave himself for our sins, according to Galatians chapter 1, verse 4. Jesus, the Son of God, loved me and gave himself for me, Galatians 2, verse 20b. Now because by his own blood he entered in once into the holy place, having obtained eternal redemption for us, there remains no price for us to pay. Hebrews 9, verse 12b. We are justified freely by his grace. Romans 3, verse 24a. It is finished. John 19, verse 30b. Doing good works cannot save you. Salvation is not of works, lest any man should boast. Ephesians 2, verse 9. God hath saved us and called us with an holy calling, not according to our works, but according to his own purpose and grace, which was given us in Christ Jesus before the world began. 2 Timothy chapter 1, verse 9b. The Bible, God's word, says, as it is written, there is none righteous, no, not one. Romans 3, verse 10. For all have sinned and come short of the glory of God. Romans 3, verse 23. Sin is the problem, and even belonging to a church will not take it away. Jesus Christ himself said, verily, verily, I say unto thee, except a man be born again, he cannot see the kingdom of God, John 3, verse 3b. As the Bible says, therefore we conclude that a man is justified by faith without the deeds of the law, Romans 3, verse 28. For by grace are ye saved through faith, and that not of yourselves, it is the gift of God, Ephesians 2, verse 8. You cannot take your chances. The Bible says, and as it is appointed unto men once to die, but after this the judgment, Hebrews 9, verse 27. You really don't know for sure how much time is left of your life, whereas ye know not what shall be on the morrow. For what is your life? It is even a vapor that appeareth for a little time and then vanisheth away, James 4, verse 14. You cannot save yourself. The Bible says, knowing that a man is not justified by the works of the law, Galatians 2, verse 16a. It also says, we are all as an unclean thing, and all our righteousness are as filthy rags, Isaiah 64, verse 6a. Salvation is free to all. The Bible says, for whosoever shall call upon the name of the Lord shall be saved, Romans 10, verse 13. The Bible says, Christ Jesus came into the world to save sinners, 1 Timothy 1, verse 15b. For Christ also hath once suffered for sins, the just for the unjust, that he might bring us to God, 1 Peter 3, verse 18a. If you do not get saved, the Bible says, and the smoke of their torment ascendeth up forever and ever, and they have no rest day nor night, Revelation 14, verse 11a. For the wages of sin is death, Romans 6, verse 23a. This death is more than just physical death, it is an eternal burning. The Bible says, but the fearful and unbelieving and the abominable and murderers and whoremongers and sorcerers and idolaters and all liars shall have their part in the lake which burneth with fire and brimstone, which is the second death, Revelation 21, verse 8. How you can be saved? The Bible calls for repentance towards God, Acts 20, verse 21b. Repentance is a change of heart which causes you to turn toward God and away from your present way of life. Accept the Bible facts that you are guilty as a sinner before Him and you are unable to deliver yourself from the punishment of hell, which is due you because of your sin. The Bible also calls for faith toward our Lord Jesus Christ, Acts 20, verse 21b. Faith is putting complete trust in Jesus Christ as your only means of clearing your guilt and delivering your soul from the punishment of hell. The Bible says, believe on the Lord Jesus Christ, and thou shalt be saved, Acts 16, verse 31a. If you will receive Jesus Christ into your heart by trusting Him to save your soul, you will become a son of God and spend eternity in heaven. But as many as received Him, to them gave He power to become the sons of God, even to them that believe on His name, John 1, verse 12. God promises He will save you if you will trust Jesus Christ as your Savior, that if thou shalt confess with thy mouth the Lord Jesus, and shalt believe in thine heart that God hath raised Him from the dead, thou shalt be saved, Romans 10, verse 9. Please accept the free gift of eternal life God is offering you. If you will accept Jesus Christ as your Lord and Savior, please pray with all your heart. Dear God, be merciful to me, a sinner. I am sorry for my sins, and I now trust the Lord Jesus Christ to save me. I now take Him as my Lord and Savior. I ask for eternal life that He paid for with His own blood. I pray this in the name of Jesus Christ. Amen. If you have prayed a prayer like this after hearing this gospel track, we would love to hear from you. And again, if you would like to order this track, it has been track number 109, titled Eternal Life is a Free Gift. Thank you for listening, and God bless.
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0: as we continue an insightful conversation today on Focus on the Family with Jim Daly. I'm John Fuller.
1: We had a fascinating conversation last time with Dr. Kathy about her book, Eight Great Smarts. You probably fit a couple of them very dramatically, maybe one very specifically, and you'll just need to go back and listen to that. 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I mean, it's got everything there. You just go and you can listen to thousands of programs, but Kathy's will be there today, and you can listen to her last time and today.
0: Yeah, and Dr. Kathy Cook is always a favorite with our audience, Jim. She's a speaker, an author, researcher, podcaster, and she founded a great organization called Celebrate Kids. As you said, we're covering some of the content in her book, Eight Great Smarts. 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
1: Dr. Kathy, welcome back.
2: Thank you. I'm so happy to be here.
1: It's fun.
2: Thank you for your support.
1: I enjoy talking with you because you love kids.
2: Totally.
1: I love kids. Yeah. I mean, kids are hilarious. They're so, first of all, I don't know if this is a smart or not, but kids are so blunt.
2: True.
1: They're just out there, right? You know, especially like things like different hair color, mm-hmm. different skin color. They just say it.
2: They don't have a filter like
1: right.
2: we do.
1: They haven't developed that yet.
2: Right.
1: I don't know. Sometimes you got to be right as a parent, right?
2: Yes, this is true.
1: And then you start saying things like, oh, we don't say that to people. Did you ever? Just that experience is so funny. Yeah. Listen, we covered last time the word smart child, the picture smart child, the logic smart child, and it was good.
2: Thank you.
1: It really is good. And it's one of those concepts that you can really latch into. Mm-hmm. It's kind of like I mentioned last time, like Kevin Lehman with the birth order mm-hmm. book. It may not fit 100%, but there right. are, it's like a spiritual kind of insight that somebody like you or mm-hmm. Kevin Lehman or Gary Chapman, mm-hmm. you just hit on it and yeah. it's right there. And once you expose it to the rest of us, we're going, oh my goodness, she's absolutely right.
2: I love that. I do think this is visible. You can see this
1: yeah.
2: and you can see it in yourself and you can see it in kids, which does make it really fun.
1: How do we manage patience with children's smarts when we don't align with that smart? And I think that really does drive some parents a little to impatience.
2: Oh, totally understandable. It's not about us, it's about them. You know, you chose to have children or you chose to be a teacher. So we love them well by letting them be who they are with boundaries, which are blessings when love is the goal. So just, you know, if you have a word smart kid, it doesn't mean to let them talk forever. There needs to be obedience, there needs to be blessings, but we offer input and instruction so that they can be smart with their smarts. Not that they would have the smarts diminished in them.
1: You know, so often as parents, we say to ourselves, I wish I could have a do-over.
2: Mm.
1: You know, especially when the kids are young and we lack patience to do the right thing. And, you know, we get angry. We
2: sure.
1: have an outburst. Hopefully that's it. And there's no physical issues or something like that. But in the normal parenting, how do we get ahead of that? I know so many people having children right now. It's awesome. And I'd love to be able to have them tip into this discussion. But as a parent, how do you not have those regrets? How do you do it well the first time? I mean, what would you say to a 28-year-old young mom who's got a new mm. child and or maybe a 3-year-old?
2: Right.
1: And,
2: right.
1: you know, how do I not make those mistakes?
2: But there's a big part of me that wants to say, you will make those mistakes.
1: That's fair.
2: So it's how you respond to them that really matters.
1: What do you concentrate on as a new parent to make sure that you minimize those mistakes? Patience?
2: Raising the children you were given, not the children you wish you had.
1: Oof.
2: Making sure that if you have a picture smart child, you ask about her vivid imagination and you spend a lot of money on paper and watercolor.
1: Right, and be okay with it.
2: And you'd be okay with that.
1: What if they color the walls? That's
2: well,
1: the problem.
2: Well, then, so maybe you have, yeah.
1: Or maybe you do. This is your wall.
2: Exactly.
1: Yeah.
2: If your child can handle the fact that this is your wall, but this isn't your wall, let them color on the wall. It's just a wall.
1: And you can paint it.
2: And then you make the... But if it's disobedience, then the child... There's a consequence, which would include that the child gets to repaint the wall. So there is a consequence for the choice, but we expect them to be smart with their smarts. We honor who God's created them to be, and we want to give them opportunities to be successful. So we do let them finger paint, but we do it outside, and they're wearing clothes that we don't care if they get messy, and that we believe in our believing that God was smart to make our children this way, and that it's our privilege, responsibility to nurture them up in the way that they've been created to be, to believe that your picture smart children will be, you know, art teachers or historians or great Bible scholars because they can see it come alive in their mind and they teach with such vivid language that everybody in their church is like, that was the best message.

0: message ever. Like, believe that God's done something powerful for your kids, and don't get in the way. And if you're in the way, apologize, ask to be forgiven, get yourself some help, know who you are, celebrate that. Don't lust after somebody else's smarts. I could go on and on.
1: Yeah, no, it's good.
0: This is why I wrote the book, you know, to give people hope that they can get it right, because it's complicated. Kids are complex.
1: This is a little tongue-in-cheek, but it's actually true. When our boys were young, I mean, they were out on the sidewalk painting with chalk. Guess who came to pay a visit? The HOA president.
0: Oh, my goodness.
1: We don't allow chalk painting.
0: No.
1: I mean, my kids are like 5 and 3.
0: That's wrong.
1: Totally wrong. So anyway, but I'm sure a few people are going, yep, that's my HOA too.
0: Right.
1: But, you know, roll with the punches. Find a way to let your kids express themselves appropriately.
0: Right, and this is our chance for us to say, no, we will obey our rulers. You know, that's biblical.
1: Yeah, that's a great way to handle it.
0: And then we find the backyard cement, you know, where they can't be seen.
1: Pour a slab back there.
0: Or we go to the park to swing on the swing set, but we take our bucket of sidewalk chalk, and we leave really cool messages on the sidewalk. God loves you.
1: Oh, that's good.
0: And have you noticed the daisies in the corner? I mean, and then the next kids who come get blessed by that.
1: For the new listeners today and viewers, let's hit the 8 just topically. Let's hit them, and then we'll pick up descriptions on the latter end.
0: Okay, and everybody has the capacity for all 8. I want to say that because God's a generous God. So word smart people think with words. Logic smart people think with questions. Picture smart people think with their eyes, with visuals. Music smart people think with rhythms and melodies. Body smart people with movement and touch. Nature smart people with patterns, people smart people with other people, and self-smart people think deeply inside of themselves with reflection.
1: This is going to be good. I'm looking forward to covering hopefully all of them if we can, but certainly most of them. Music smart, you mentioned that one. I am not music smart. Man, I am like tone deaf.
0: Yeah.
1: I don't have it.
0: And okay, that's okay. It's okay to say that that's number 7 or 8 for me if I were to make a list, because to think that we have all 8 to the max would be arrogant, and that's not appropriate. But those of us who do have music smart brain cells, we think with rhythms and melodies. We make music when we're excited. So we whistle, toe-tap, bebop, and we might choose a church for the quality of the worship, and we might spend a lot of our free time and our money on music. And these are kids who will go to the nursery when they're 2, and they'll find the glockenspiel. Those are kids asking for piano lessons when they're 6.
1: Oh, wow.
0: So you can look at what do they enjoy in their free time, and that's going to show you maybe what they're going to grow up and become.
1: I remember Troy and I only went to his piano lesson once, and it was like 8 weeks in. So the piano instructor says, let's play the key of G. If you don't know where it's at, ask your parent.
0: No!
1: So I'm sitting on the bench with him, and Troy's looking at me like, where's G? I'm going, Troy, I'm so sorry. I haven't a clue. So I had to wave to the teacher and have her come over. I felt like, stupid.
0: I am so sorry again. She didn't need to do that to you.
1: Well, no, but I needed somebody to tell him where G was.
0: Well, anyway.
1: But, I mean, that's part of it. So, it's hard for me, again, as a parent, to think that my child could be music smart. It's so out of my orbit. Mm. I'm not even sure how do I relate to that?
0: I appreciate you bringing that up, because there is research that suggests that the earlier the smarts are awakened, the greater the likelihood they're a strength for a lifetime. So normally it would be that the parent would be modeling something that the child would want to become. So my parents were both music smart, so Dave and I developed music smart ability early on in our lives. In your case, you're right. Like, you didn't model that for your son, so it's surprising to you. But I think if you don't give a kid piano lessons, you won't know if God created that kid to be music smart. Again, created in God's image, not ours. It's 100% wired into us by God and nurtured into children by God's people.
1: Yeah.
0: So God's in charge of all of it, whether it's through the DNA, if you will, the creative intent God has when he makes us, and then the experiences. Like, you could take a kid to a concert, and they could be like, I want to play the piano. Dad, that was the most amazing thing I've ever heard. And then he's 8 and you start piano lessons because he went to the symphony and he heard this guy on this big, black, massive piano go crazy nuts. And the kid is like, that was the most beautiful thing I've ever heard.
1: Interesting. I read some brain research that said before 6 years old, you develop tone ability, tonal ability, and foreign language. If you're exposed before like age 6, you'll pick up foreign languages quicker. Yep. Isn't that interesting?
0: Yeah, the brain is amazing.
1: Yeah. All right, body smart. Now, you can make so much fun of this one, right? I mean, what is a body smart?
0: Oh, come on. These are the movers,
1: hey, look
0: shakers.
1: Hey, look at my biceps.
0: Well, your body's smart, Jim, in that you talk with your hands.
1: I do.
0: And I've watched you lean back and lean forward. I talk with my hands. If I put my hands in my pocket, they'll be there for like 10 seconds when I'm giving a speech. But body smart people think with movement and touch. We might be athletic. We might be in drama. We can make our whole body look angry even though we're not. We can pour a glass of milk and not spill. We are the surgeons who will get the body back together right, the chiropractor who keeps the person's body on the table. Huh. You know, the drummer versus the flute player.
1: So like dexterity plays
0: dexterity would be part of it. Huh. And yeah, we turn every chair into rocking chairs. If you're raising a body smart kid, buy him a clipboard and let him study his spelling words walking in the backyard. Let him swing on the swing set when he's memorizing a poem. And that body smartness, if you will, is going to enhance the ability to learn. It seems foreign to us because it might not work for us. But again, it might be the kid that you were given.
1: Hmm. You know, in that context, there's been a lot of many articles talking about over-prescription on ADHD, ADD.
0: Yes.
1: I would think this plays into that. Body smart people can be very active and irritating, if I could say it that way.
0: Yes.
1: So parents, from what I understand from the literature, a lot of parents are over-prescribing with their physicians things to control body expression. How do you feel about that?
0: Can I be brave here?
1: Yeah.
0: I think in many cases we are medicating out of children the greatest channel God's given them through which they can embrace life.
1: What a beautiful way to look at that.
0: Thank
1: but again,
0: you.
1: It requires patience on the parents' part.
0: And you know, the proper diagnosis, the proper pediatrician, the proper exam of food and food dyes and sleep patterns and all kinds of things. If children have been gifted by God to be body smart, you'll know it early on. And they need, as everyone else does, we talked about it in the last episode, self-control, self-respect, and respect for others. I teach children that even if you're the most body smart kid in the class, you're not allowed to move if it makes it hard for the teacher to teach and hard for the other students to learn. You can choose to control yourself. So I read about this in the book, a child who drums their fingers on the table, which is a combination of maybe music smart and body smart, and they like it. It actually calms them down. It might give them energy, but it's bothering everybody else. You can teach that child to take their fingers and do it on their thigh under the desk.
1: Huh.
0: And I'll say to kids, it's not as satisfying because it doesn't make noise.
1: Right.
0: But it's not about you being happy all the time.
1: Ooh,
0: it's about you learning to live in community, and you need to do that. And by the way, guys, learning to live in community starts in the family. So it's not a question, like for our listeners, it's not a question of how do I get that to stop? Like, stop it, stop it, stop it. It's how do I redirect all that energy to something less offensive? And that's doable. But again, it takes instruction, not punishment. And it takes compassion and empathy and love and a choice.
1: Yeah.
0: And I love your emphasis on patience. Absolutely.
2: No, that's really good advice.
0: Thanks.
2: And our guest today on Focus on the Family with Jim Daly is Dr. Kathy Cook. 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And of course, we have that here at the ministry. 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
1: Dr. Kathy, what does it look like to be nature smart? This one I'm a little lost on as well.
0: These kids think with patterns, and so do the adults. They know that it's not a blue jay, it's a blue bird, because they remember where the blue goes on the body or the wing of the bird.
1: Huh.
0: They might know the names of the clouds. You know, I travel every week on an airplane. You'd think I'd know the names of the clouds. I don't. I'm not terribly nature smart, although I'm word smart. My vocabulary for nature is weaker. Nature smart kids would rather be outdoors than indoors. They'll do better in biology than they will in chemistry.
1: Huh.
0: They'll do better in earth science than they will in physics. They want to sit outside at a restaurant. They love to get dirty. They dig in the dirt, and they'll run the pet store at the mall, and they'll be dog walkers when they're 14 earning money for church camp in the summer.
1: Hmm. Yeah, I hadn't even thought about it in terms of those patterns that
0: yeah.
1: we see and watching snowflakes or
0: exactly.
1: something. Right.
0: Yeah, the nature smart kid looks out the window and is distracted by that
1: yeah.
0: and talks to the dog more than they talk to the mom.
1: You know? Yeah.
2: What are some ways then, Dr. Kathy, that we can foster that child who just longs to be outdoors?
0: And
2: maybe my lifestyle right now and ours as a family doesn't allow for so much time outdoors.
0: I appreciate that question. Maybe we're living in an apartment and it's not safe to be out at a park. But you can go to the park as a family. You can walk through a botanical garden for free in most cities. You can go to a garden shop and buy a tulip or a geranium and plant it, and it's on the windowsill of your child's bedroom. And you could ask for a zoo membership for Christmas rather than another toy that a week later they'll forget they have in the closet.
1: Mm.
0: So, and I think, again, we can do this. I love your question, John, because we're born with the capacity for all 8, but they do have to be awakened, and it's the activities and the games and the books and the conversations that will do that.
2: Yeah. My wife is definitely a nature smart person.
0: Cool.
2: I like the outdoors, but we spent so many summers camping.
0: Perfect.
2: To the point where at one point, one of our daughters said, do we have to do this again? I'm so tired of camping. I think what I hear you saying is give them opportunities and you'll find out.
0: Yes. Do they gravitate toward that or not? If we never give them the opportunity for camping or piano lessons, we won't know and they won't know where their gifts might lie.
1: This idea of people smart, that's intriguing to me. I would assume that would be things like they can read a room pretty quickly.
0: Yes.
1: They know the people. They see behind the eyes of that person.
0: Yeah.
1: But children actually have that capacity?
0: Oh, yes, sir. And I think this is the most important smart, because it's how they know who is safe for them.
1: Okay.
0: They can walk into a room and go, oh, I'm going to sit there. Or they,
1: oh,
0: I'm going to avoid that person. And these are the kids who, you know, your sons, when they were young, they walked up to you and they wanted you to say yes, but you had no written all over your face, but they turned away. And then you're like, can I help you? And the kid is like, no. And you're like, I have time now. And the kid is like, I don't care, you know, because I want a yes. So it's a really, really important skill. It's been awakened later because of the pandemic and masking and eyes down on devices. And we don't ask our kids to look up and say please and thank you.
1: Let's go a little slower on that, because this is critical. I mean, what you're saying is that the years of COVID muted that ability to develop people smarts.
0: It's a great verb that you use there. Right. It's never too late, but we have to understand that we have children from a certain age group, you know, 5 to 10 years old now, maybe, that were raised in that, and we need to help them. And we need to get their eyes off of their devices so that they can look up and go, oh, that person's happy, that person's sad, that person's mad. Otherwise, again, they won't know who's for them.
1: Yeah.
0: And the other thing that's so powerful about being people smart, and you two gentlemen are so good at this, it is interacting with people to develop truth. It's collaborating, networking. These are kids who can debate without arguing. They can persuade and convince without bullying. This is a very, very important skill. We want our kids to be able to, as an example, talk about Jesus Christ without making people mad.
1: Mm.
0: And that's people smart. I would teach it early and I would teach it often.
1: No, that's really good. How do you, and I want to make sure we hear this clearly, in teaching a people smart child, not to manipulate, because you kind of put the dark end of this is their ability to manipulate is quite high.
0: Right.
1: Versus the ability to use their people smart for good.
0: Right.
1: Again, just talk about it in that context. And then for the parent who's now troubled, that they can outsmart the parent.
0: Oh, definitely.
1: Yeah, that's their...
0: Very unfortunate.
1: Yeah, but yeah. Speak to that whole thing.
0: Yeah, all of the eight have a dark side, which I do write about in the book. Yeah, people smart kids can manipulate. I've asked children and young adults, how many of you can get your mom to say yes when she should have said no?
1: All the hands go up?
0: At least 80%, and then they laugh. And then I say, don't ever be proud again of doing something you shouldn't have done that you can do. And I can do that as the outside stranger, you know, but so can the mom. The mom can say, now that they're listening to this broadcast, the mom and the dad can say, hey, we're going to listen to this together. I want you to hear from the expert. And we're going to train you to use your ability for good and not evil. So you can be full of grace more readily than somebody else, but we're not going to let you manipulate anymore. So this is where the mom stands up for herself and has respect and says to the child, we're not going there. I said no, already answered, go to bed. And I'm not, again, that's a whole nother episode, but we can do that, and we can make sure that our kids know that you have a talent and a gift that God's chosen for you. Praise God. Don't use it the way you're using it.
1: Okay, last, we did get through these. And
0: I'm amazed.
1: Yeah, self-smart, which I do want to just pause on this one because it's really intriguing to me.
0: Mm-hmm.
1: I think it's a little less clear.
0: Okay.
1: The self-smart one.
0: Yeah.
1: What does that world look like for the self-smart child?
0: Although it's last, it's not least important. Like, just something has to be last,
1: yeah.
0: Right? So self-smart people think deeply inside of themselves.
1: Uh-huh.
0: They've never heard an easy question. Even, what do you want for lunch? Well, I saw that mom has ham in there, but I had it yesterday. I don't know. I wonder what we're having for dinner. That might help me decide. Seriously, every question can require a complex analysis.
1: Wow.
0: And it needs to feel right. So they need patience. And they, you know what they tell me, Jim? They tell me they're slow. These are the children who tell me they're stupid.
1: Oh, interesting.
0: Because there's
1: But they're thinking deeply.
0: They're thinking deeply.
1: So it's quite opposite.
0: It's exactly.
1: Yeah.
0: Exactly. And it's so interesting. They need quiet, peace, privacy, and space. And many of them tell me, but I share a bedroom. And my dad looks under the mattress and my mom empties the backpack. I'm like, they share your kid, you know. But let them go out on the porch swing and think something through. Yeah. If you do family devotions, start it out and share the message for the night and share your worship song and pray, and then give them all a question and let everybody in the family separate for 4 minutes. You can go to wherever you want as long as you are within the sound of the bell, and when the bell rings, come back. Everybody will benefit from that, but the self-smart kids are like, oh, cool. Because now they can think without you staring at them while they're thinking, which drives them absolutely nuts. So peace, quiet, privacy, space, to encourage them to know that you're not slow, you're a deep thinker, it'll change them. Yeah. And understand the thing that's hard, Jim, a lot of self-smart people, yeah, their joy is knowing. And so they're not likely to share with the church, the community, the school, or the mom and dad what they know, which is sad, mm-hmm, because they tend to know very, very good things. And we must encourage them to share.
1: Yeah, that's so good.
0: I hope that makes sense.
1: It does. It does. I'm just thinking about that because I think I have one who is that.
0: Mm-hmm.
1: In terms of the bent.
0: Yes.
1: I mean, like you said, you're all of this, mm-hmm, but what sprouts out is a tendency,
0: right,
1: or a more predictable pattern, right?
0: Right.
1: I'm thinking of Lee Strobel, who we had on the broadcast, the author of Case for Christ.
0: Yes.
1: He was an atheist,
0: yeah,
1: journalist. And he encouraged me to ask the boys a question and the listeners to ask their teen 20-somethings a question. And it was, if Jesus had to answer a question immediately, what question would you ask him? So it does a lot. The way you frame that, it's an immediacy thing.
0: Yeah.
1: It kind of boils it down to what is the question you would ask God, right?
0: Oh, right.
1: And so I was having lunch with Trent and Troy, and I asked this. And it's so funny because their bents came out.
0: Oh, I love it.
1: You know, Trent, the biochemistry guy, and I said it to him. And Trent says, give me 20 minutes, and I'll have an answer.
0: Huh.
1: I mean, I'm talking to like on the mark at 20 minutes. He goes, okay, I've got my answer.
0: Oh,
1: okay, what is it?
0: That's so cool.
1: And he goes, I'd like to know, what element are we missing that's right in front of us that God used to create the universe?
0: Come
1: and
0: on.
1: I went, wow, okay, that's good. And Troy immediately said, I'd ask him why we suffer. And this is my scientist and my philosopher theologian.
0: Oh, that's so
1: and it,
0: good.
1: You know, I would encourage parents to do that because
0: really
1: I think
0: good.
1: It fits here, Kathy,
0: yeah,
1: with your
0: good.
1: Information. I think it gives you an insight, mm-hmm, into where your kids are.
0: Yes, it's excellent.
1: And, you know, at age-appropriate levels. But I think it's wonderful. It starts moving you in that direction. Let me ask you this right at the end here. It's been wonderful, as always, to have you on. Always good energy. Mm-hmm. And, you know, I'm hopeful the parents listening are benefiting and going, aha, oh, writing a note on your phone. Got to talk to my husband tonight about that one.
0: Love it.
1: But right at the end, we spent the last 2 days exploring the different ways we're smart. And this applies to us too as parents.
0: Yes.
1: Know thyself, right?
0: Yes.
1: What are some things you hope our audience takes away from this conversation?
0: Oh, I appreciate that. Additional belief that God has been good to them, to make them how he's made them, and that their children were strategically and intentionally created to be who they are for his glory and for this family. We are imperfectly perfect for each other, and we need to walk in that reality. I hope that there are adults who realize that maybe they've not stretched themselves in ways that they could. I know of people who hear me speak and go back to college because they realize that they can do something that they've always
1: wow.
0: wanted to do but
1: just
0: thought they couldn't do. Absolutely.
1: Wow.
0: Because if you're not terribly word and logic, you don't think you're designed for school, but you absolutely are. Plus, you do have word and logic. You just have to choose to go there. So maybe we've encouraged people to not look down on themselves, but to realize that they're smart too. Because you know what, guys? Smart is a power word. It's a good word. When we think we're smart, we study. If you don't think you're smart, you don't bother studying because you don't think it'll help.
1: Right.
0: So it's just fascinating. So I pray for very, very strong encouragement, and I pray that there'll be practical conversations that people will choose to have, as you've directed us beautifully to have.
1: Yeah, and it's such an amazing thing that God invites us in to be part of the gospel.
0: Oh, such a privilege, right?
1: We have to be there. We're that part of the ingredient.
0: Oh, I love
1: and
0: that.
1: And then the Holy Spirit comes with his ingredient, and the Lord moves, you know? But it takes that care of an adult or a person in someone's life to make a difference. Well, Dr. Kathy, it has been good.
0: I'm so grateful to be here, guys. Thank you so much.
1: Always good wisdom and insights
0: from you.
1: And your wonderful book, 8 Great Smarts, Discover and Nurture Your Child's Intelligences. Not one, but some part of all 8.
0: Right.
1: And you can get a copy of this great book. Be in ministry with us. Man, mend a marriage, help a parent do a better job, save a baby's life. That happens each and every day here at Focus, and we can make it fun. You get a great resource. If you do that monthly, that helps us tremendously, a one-time gift as well. But we'll send you Kathy's book as our way of saying thank you for being part of the ministry and helping others. It really is a resource that will revolutionize your approach to identity and intelligence. It's that good. And we're so thankful for friends like you who support the ministry. Our research shows that over the last 12 months, our joint efforts together have helped more than 80,000 parents work through a significant crisis in their parenting. That's a huge impact for families, right?
0: Wow.
1: 80,000 people just in the past year helping them through that marital crisis.
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1: And when you get in touch, ask about our age and stage emails. This is a great thing. I mean, Dr. Kathy, so what we did, finally, is create a mechanism in which parents can sign their kids up by birthday on the website, and we send information every week about parenting tips for the 2-year-old or the 5-year-old, all the way up to 18.
0: I love it. I've done some of the videos for them. I think it's a brilliant idea.
1: Contributed. And man, I'm excited about it. We have about 200,000 people that are in it now.
0: Fabulous.
1: And I want millions of parents to be able to tap that information. It's absolutely free. Just sign up and we'll send you that every week.
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1: What is the threefold cord that binds our homes together? 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
2: It's very obvious that in spite of all of their faults and their peccadilloes, Abraham and Sarah had an abiding faith in God. You know what the Bible says? The Bible says a threefold cord is not easily broken. When you take one strand, you may break it. Wrap it with another strand, it's harder to break. But threefold cords are most difficult to break. What is the threefold cord that binds our homes together? The man, the woman, and God.
1: Welcome to Love Worth Finding, featuring the timeless teaching of pastor and author Adrian Rogers. A threefold cord is not easily broken. Likewise, a marriage made up of a man, a woman, and God is difficult to break. God designed the divine institution of marriage and has given us the tools to create blessed homes. The Bible shows us how we can cultivate success in the home. If you have your Bible, turn to 1 Peter chapter 3. We'll begin in verse 1 as Adrian Rogers shares 7 words that can build a marriage.
2: Find, please, 1 Peter chapter 3. We have a wonderful message on the home this morning, and I pray it'll be a blessing to your heart. Love in marriage is wonderful. Actually, it is a miracle. But the great miracle is not love at first sight. Friend, the great miracle is love after a long, long look. Well, how do you keep the honey in the honeymoon? You don't want to be like that man who enjoyed showing his pictures of his wedding, the video, backward, so he could see himself walking out of the church a free man. You don't want to be like that. How can you keep that excitement, that thrill here? Where we're going to be studying about Abraham and Sarah. And let's look in the scripture here, beginning in verse 1. Likewise, ye wives, be in subjection to your own husbands, that if any obey not the word, they also may, without the word, be won by the conversation. That literally means the behavior of the wives. It includes what one would say, but it goes far beyond that in the King James English. Verse 2, while they behold your chaste, that means your pure behavior, coupled or joined with fear, whose adorning? Let it not be that outward adorning of the plaiting of the hair, the wearing of gold, or the putting on of apparel, but let it be the hidden man of the heart, in that which is not corruptible, even the ornament of a meek and quiet spirit, which is in the sight of God of great price. For after this manner, in old time, the holy women also who trusted in God adorned themselves, being in subjection unto their own husbands, even as Sarah obeyed Abraham, calling him Lord, whose daughters ye are, as long as ye do well and are not afraid with any amazement. Likewise, ye husbands, dwell with them according to knowledge, giving honor unto the wife as unto the weaker vessel, and as being heirs together of the grace of life, that your prayers be not hindered. We'll stop our reading right there, but this is a description of Sarah and Abraham, and it uses them as an example. Now, that's an encouragement to me because, friend, I won't tell you, Sarah and Abraham had a lot of obstacles. They were not a perfect couple. They had all kinds of pressures. For example, they had family pressures. They lived in a tent. Lady, how would you like to live in a tent? Constantly moving. They had unfulfilled passions and desires and ambitions. They were looking for a city that had foundations, but it took, in their married life, they never found it. There was a very ugly part. There was a third person who came into their marriage, a woman named Hagar, and Abraham had a child by Hagar. That's an ugly thing, and I'm sure one of the marks upon Abraham's life that he certainly has to hang his head in shame about. They had difficulty with their children. They had a blended family, and Not only that, but children themselves are just a difficulty. We might as well admit it. From the time a child is 12 to 18, he watches his parents age 20 years. They had these kids they had to deal with, and Abraham failed. There was a time when Abraham failed to protect Sarah, and he told a half-truth in order to save his own hide. He was kind of a scoundrel when he did that, and yet he's known as a man of faith, but he certainly wasn't perfect. And they went through all of the things that we all go through, the fiery passions of youth when they fell in love. Then middle age, they say, youth looks forward, old age looks backward, middle age just looks worried. They went through middle age, and then they went through old age, what we call old age, the sunset years of life, and they went through all of that. But they made it. And so can you if you put in practice some of the things that we're going to teach about today. Now, the point I'm making is nobody has a perfect marriage because of no perfect people, right? And you ought to be glad that you're not perfect and that your mate is not perfect. I mean, actually, friend, if your mate were perfect, he or she never would have married you. You think about it. I was speaking over in North Carolina at the Billy Graham Conference Center over there, which is an absolutely beautiful place called The Cove. I was preaching on marriage in the home, and a lady in mature years got up, and she spoke to the younger women, and she said, "Now I want you younger women to know this." Said, "You may marry a man who is a knight with shining armor, on a white horse." But she said, "Somebody still has to clean up after the horse." And then she said, in parentheses, "and enjoy it." Well, how are we going to have the kind of a home that God wants us to have? May I give you seven simple words? Now, the outline today, all you have to do is just write down seven words. But these seven words are going to come out of this passage of Scripture that we're looking at today. And if you will take these seven words and inculcate them, I believe I can promise to you a successful family. First word is faith. F-A-I-T-H. Now look, if you will, in 1 Peter chapter 3, verse 5. "For after this manner, in old time, the holy women also," now watch this phrase, "who trusted in God." I'm just going to stop reading right there and then go down to verse 7. "Likewise, ye husbands, dwell with them according to knowledge, giving honor unto the wife as unto the weaker vessel, as being heirs together of the grace of life." Now, the grace of life means the power of God that comes into your life through faith. It's very obvious that in spite of all of their faults and their peccadilloes, Abraham and Sarah had an abiding faith in God. You know what the Bible says? The Bible says a threefold cord is not easily broken. When you take one strand, you may break it. Wrap it with another strand, it's harder to break. But threefold cords are most difficult to break. What is the threefold cord that binds our homes together? The man, the woman, and God. A threefold cord is not easily broken. Our home, I'll give you a testimony. Our home is solidly built on Jesus Christ. Joyce knows that she's not number one in my life. She's not first in my life. She knows that God is first in my life. I know that God is first in her life. I don't mind that because I know that she loves me with a stronger, deeper, purer love by putting God first than she could ever love me if she made me first. And so it is God that puts us together in our dating life. And we were growing up as high school sweethearts. We would conclude our dates in prayer. The first night of our honeymoon, we kneel beside the bed and gave our home to Jesus Christ. Every day, we pray together at breakfast. We pray for all of our children and grandchildren, and pray for various things that God wants us to have, but we pray for one another and bless one another. Our home is built on prayer. It began with prayer. It continues with prayer. Now, friend, listen. You will never have a successful home, in my humble but accurate opinion, apart from God. And you'll never know God as you ought without faith. Abraham and Sarah are listed there in Hebrews chapter 11 as champions of faith. Second word. Not only the word faith, here's the second word, acceptance. Acceptance. Look now in chapter 3 and verse 1. Likewise, you wives, be in subjection to your own husbands, that if any obey not the word, they may without the word be won by the behavior of the wives. That is, your husband's not going to be perfect. He's not always going to be living in accordance with the word of God. Now, there comes a word here while we're in the neighborhood, be in subjection to your own husbands. May I say, friend, that submission to your husband does not mean you're inferior. The devil's pulled a trick on people. The devil today has tried to obliterate the differences between the sexes. Under the guise of making men and women equal, he's tried to make them the same. Men and women are equal before God. In Christ is neither male nor female, Jew nor Greek. We are all one in the Lord Jesus Christ. But equality of worth is not the sameness of function. God has put headship in the home. God has made the husband be the head of the home, not the boss of the home. There's a difference between bossiness and headship. When the husband is the head of the home, that simply means he has a responsibility. It doesn't mean he has superiority, but he has a certain responsibility. You're never more like the devil when you have an unsubmissive spirit. You're never more like the Lord Jesus Christ when you have a submissive spirit. We accept one another. Headship for the husband does not mean the husband has greater privileges. It means that he has greater responsibility. But we accept who we are. We accept our God-given roles. Sir, if you don't accept the headship that God has given you in the home, you are a slacker, a shirker, a failure as a husband. And precious lady, if you don't accept God's plan for the home, you have a rebellious spirit. And by the way, after the service, if you disagree with this passage of Scripture, please don't take it up with me. Read it back to the Lord and say, now, Lord, here's one place where you really blew it. Here's one place where you made a mistake. Don't come to argue with me. I am not the author. I'm just the Western Union boy delivering the message, okay? Now, this doesn't mean there are fewer blessings. Actually, it means more blessings when we find God's plan for the home. But there is this matter of acceptance. We accept our roles. We accept one another. Neither of us is perfect, but we accept the other. Never marry a person in order to make them over. If you don't like what you're getting, don't get it. Don't marry. You marry in haste, you'll repent in leisure. But once you're married, you accept it. Now, number three, the third word is the word contentment. The word contentment. Look, if you will, now in verses 3 and 4. Peter's talking about the way that women adorn themselves in dress, and he says, who's adorning? Let it not be that outward adorning of the plaiting of the hair and of wearing of gold and putting on of apparel, but let it be the hidden man or hidden person of the heart, And that which is not corruptible, underscore the phrase, that which is not corruptible, even the ornament of a meek and a quiet spirit, which is in the sight of God of great price. And then again, 1 Peter 3, verse 7, likewise ye husbands, dwell with them according to knowledge, giving honor unto the wife as unto the weaker vessel, and as being heirs together of the grace of life. Underscore that phrase, heirs together of the grace of life. Now, as you study the life of Abraham and Sarah, you find that God had given them, in spite of all of their faults, a spirit of contentment. Now, Abraham was a very wealthy man, but he didn't flaunt his wealth, and he was able to use his wealth, not abuse his wealth. He did not always live a life of comfort and security because they had to move from place to place. Now, let me say something. You kids are just getting married. Learn the secret of contentment. Learn that you can get along without almost anything except one another and God. Or let me just invert that, without God and one another. If you have God, you have one another, you have something to wear and something to eat, that's all you need. The Bible says, having food and clothing, raiment, let us therewith be content. Now, if you have more, I'm happy for you. If you have, ladies, if you're wearing gold today, I'm happy for you. If you have a fine dress today, I'm happy for you. Sir, if you have been successful in your business, I'm happy for you. The Bible says God takes pleasure in the prosperity of His servants. But listen to me carefully. A wise man once said, to whom little is not enough, nothing is enough. Now, if you didn't hear that, you missed something real good. It's not original with me, but it is so true. To whom little is not enough, nothing is enough. If you and wife, or you and husband, have God and one another, you have all you need to be content. One man had an enormous fortune, and overnight he lost it. I mean, he was a big shot. He was like one of these dot-com companies. It just cratered. He lost it all. They had to sell their big, fine home. They moved into a little apartment. They looked around at this small apartment. They'd been living in luxury. He slumped down in the chair, and he said, well, here we are. She said, no, here we are. Don't you like that? Here we are. We have one another, and we have God. Learn the secret of contentment. Sometimes people read this passage of Scripture and they think that it teaches that women ought not to fix their hair and wear gold. Well, look at it. It says, don't let your adorning be the braiding of the hair. And they say, see there? You ought not to braid your hair. And let not your adornment be the wearing of gold. See there? Women ought not to wear jewelry. And let not your adornment be the putting on of apparel. See there? Women ought not to wear clothes. Hey, folks. Hey, ladies, he's not against you fixing yourself up. Sarah must have fixed herself up. I'm telling you one thing, after she was 80, men were still vying for her. She was a knockout. She's dynamite. She's a good-looking gal. But what he is saying is this, whose adornment? Don't let it be that outward adornment. Look, if that's what you're counting on, dear lady, you're fighting a losing battle because you're getting older and there's a new bevy of beauties coming on every day. Did you know that? I mean, you use your noggin. Think about it. That you learn to have the ornament of a meek and a quiet spirit, which is not corruptible. You can get more and more beautiful. And I say this is not preacher rhetoric. I know my wife, like her husband, is getting older. But that gal is gorgeous to me. She's beautiful to me. I know her character. I know the inward beauty. And I adore her. Because outward beauty can fade. Inward beauty is real. You know, that somebody said beauty skin deep, ugly goes all the way to the bone. Beauty fades, but ugly holds its own. Friend, listen to me. Learn the secret of real beauty, and that comes out of real contentment. You see, the real character is inward. And you know what the inward serenity means? He says, the ornament of a meek and a quiet spirit. That word meek, friend, it doesn't mean weak. The Roman army was described as meek. All meek means is under control. It's a woman not out of control. A meek spirit. Meekness is not weakness. Jesus was meek and mild. He wasn't weak. And it says, a quiet spirit. Quiet, that doesn't mean mousy. Doesn't mean timid. It means serene. It means tranquil. It means a person who has inner beauty, inner character, a person who has learned contentment. Both husband and wife need to learn contentment. Be content. Now, we'll be one of these families whose marriage ceremony ought to say, till debt do us part. Number four, here's another key word. It's the word forgiveness. Forgiveness. Look, if you will, again in verses 3, chapter 3, verses 8 through 10. Likewise, be ye all of one mind, having compassion one of another, love as brethren, be pitiful, be courteous, not rendering evil for evil, or railing for railing, but contrariwise blessing, knowing that ye are thereunto called, that ye should inherit a blessing. For he that will love life, do you love life? Listen. He that will love life and see good days, do you want good days? Listen. Let him refrain his tongue from evil and his lips that they speak no guile. All married people must learn to forgive. Do you ever get a splinter in your finger? Maybe it's down there deep enough and you see it and you see that little dark spot and you say, well, now I could get that out, but I don't know. You could get a needle and pick it out. Say, well, maybe it'll work its way out, and you just leave it there. Seems to be all right. Then one morning you wake up and you've got this incredible pain and this thing is throbbing, it is festered, it is infected because you didn't get it out. The Bible says, don't let the sun go down upon your wrath.
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3: 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It also includes several additional resources, including prayers for times of suffering, Adrian Rogers' thoughts on life's storms, and hymns for the hurting. 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
5: I'm Bryce Johnson with this Unpacking It Sports and Faith Minute. 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But we must accept the fact that when we receive new life in Christ, we're no longer the same person that we used to be. We don't have to have the same results or repeat a pattern of sin because we've been given the power through Christ to do things differently. 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I'm Bryce Johnson, and you can unpack that. For more, go to unpackingit.com.
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7: A man who looked like he might be homeless came up to the front door of a nice house and knocked gently on the door. 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
1: 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That's 941-456-2267. Or log on to BethelBC.info and thank them for helping keep Through the Bible with J. Vernon McGee on the air.

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2: One April afternoon, millions gathered along a mapped arc across Mexico and the United States to witness a rare total solar eclipse. Small towns blossomed to receive travelers, and neighbors set up lawn chairs and driveways, donning protective glasses to take in the wonder. As television crews documented the countdown to totality, the crowd grew silent except for one repeated phrase, "Oh my God!" That struck me. I don't know for certain why those observers chose that phrase in the moment, but I suspect that as mortals encounter the rare and the astonishing, they seem to need someone to acknowledge, someone to worship. When we look heavenward, our response is awe. As David wrote, "The heavens declare the glory of God, the skies proclaim the work of his hands." The gospel writer Luke reports Jesus' last minutes on the cross. It was now about noon, and darkness came over the whole land until 3 p.m, for the sun stopped shining. Matthew shares a response to this revelation. When the centurion and those with him who were guarding Jesus saw the earthquake and all that had happened, they were terrified and exclaimed, "Surely he was the Son of God." They couldn't help but acknowledge God as the someone worthy of worship. In humble awe, I worship you, my God. Today's encouragement was provided by Our Daily Bread Ministries.

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1: Christians have always needed discernment, but we especially need to develop our skill at discernment in this confused world. One book I would recommend is Why Bad Looks Good, Biblical Wisdom to Make Smart Choices in Life, Love, and Friendship. The author is Dr. Wendy Patrick. She is a career prosecutor with not only a law degree, but a master's degree and doctorate in theology. Her book helps you avoid falling victim to hazards of misperception that she's seen in courtrooms as well as in life. For example, she warns about the deception of public perception. We live in a world where abnormal is portrayed as normal. It is easy to follow the crowd right off the cliff. That is why her chapter begins with 2 Corinthians 4:4, where Paul reminds us that the God of this world has blinded the minds of unbelievers. Another chapter talks about when bad becomes beautiful. She has seen this in her experience in prosecuting sexual predators. That is why she begins that chapter with John 7:24, where Jesus admonishes the disciples to stop judging by mere appearances, but instead judge correctly. Another chapter advises us to use discernment when bad sounds good. We live in a world where smooth talkers can convince us and our friends of ideas that are counter to biblical wisdom. We should also be alert to the dark side of praise. Psalm 55:21 warns us about people whose talk is smooth as butter. Another chapter explains how to react when bad feels good. We live in a world that emphasizes emotion over logic and flash over substance. Ecclesiastes 1:8 warns us that the eye never has enough of seeing. If you want to improve your skill at discernment, I recommend you get a copy of her book. I'm Kirby Anderson, and that's my point of view.
2: Go deeper on topics like you just heard by visiting pointofview.net. That's pointofview.net.
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And this has been the WSEB Community Calendar.

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1: Thanking God for what's going on. Now, sure, there's problems going on, and he finds out, but there's good things, too, and that's the way Paul approaches things. One of the problems in Christianity is we often find ourselves looking at what is wrong with the church instead of what is right. People just love to point out what is wrong. People love to be critics. They love to be fruit inspectors, and sometimes we'll overlook what is right because we're so busy trying to find things wrong because that makes us feel smarter or more important or validates our ego or something. Many times I'm asked loaded questions. People come up and they ask me these questions because they're more interested in what I'm doing wrong than what we might be getting right. They'll say, oh, so, you know, in what name do you baptize? And how do you baptize? Do you have full immersion? Do you sprinkle water on them, pour a cup on their head, you know, wet rose, split? What do you do? How do you do it, you know? And what translation do you teach from? What translation do you use? Oh, you use that, you know? People are more concerned about what's wrong. Oh, I see you've got a drum set in the church. You know, we're supposed to be thankful. Paul makes it very clear, and everything we're supposed to do is supposed to be thankful. As Christians, have you found that it's hard to be critically thankful? Doesn't work very well, does it? And yet there's a lot of Christians that just trying to walk that walk, but it just doesn't work. We're supposed to be thankful in all things. And so we look at Paul and his approach. Yeah, there's plenty wrong, but there's plenty right. And he's saying, I thank God for what he's doing in that church. I thank God for the reality of what's happening. And we're going to see what's happening. But we're supposed to be thankful. We've seen Paul bring that up again and again. And even in the closing of this letter, Paul is going to remind us one more time in 1 Thessalonians chapter 5, verse 18. He says, in everything, give thanks, for this is the will of God in Christ Jesus for you. Do you really want to know what God's will is for your life? Be thankful. That's clear. So, we give thanks to God always for you all, making mention of you in our prayers. And we talk many times about Paul's prayer life, how he's always in prayer. But look what else Paul is thankful for. Verse 3, he's remembering without ceasing your work of faith, labor of love, and patience of hope in our Lord Jesus Christ in the sight of our God and Father. There's an undeniable work of the Holy Spirit going on in Thessalonica. Lives are being changed. And the fact is, we can see it. It's evident because of this triad, this famous triad, faith, hope, and love. We hear about it. Well, that's the fruit. It's happening. He says, I'm thankful because I'm hearing about this faith, about this hope, about this love. The three great Christian virtues, the realities there in Thessalonica. And you know, that's what true Christianity should look like. That's what should be that should people should be able to see that at work in your life. Faith, hope, and love. We see these triplets several times in the scriptures. We see it in Galatians chapter 5, a couple of times in the book of Hebrews. We see it in 1 Peter. We see it in 1 Corinthians. And of course, we see it here. Faith, hope, and love. But the interesting thing about these three famous Christian virtues that we should be producing in our lives, that's the way Paul's talking about. He's not just talking about faith, hope, and love. He's talking about the fruit of that faith, the fruit of that hope, and the fruit of that love. If this is reality in your life, then certain things will be produced in your life. Paul says, I remember your work of faith. See, faith naturally will produce work. It's the nature of true faith. If you believe something, you're going to act according to what you believe. You're going to work according to your faith. Whatsoever things you're going to be doing is going to be based out of that faith. True faith works. You see, true faith isn't passive. When you genuinely trust the Lord, it's going to result in actions on your side. If you really believe something, you act according to what you believe. So when you grow in the Lord, God speaks to you. You take the time. If you really have faith, you listen, you seek. God leads you. He speaks to you. He nudges you. He tells you to move. And if you really believe God, if you really have faith, when God tells you to move, what's going to happen? You're going to move. If you really believe Him, if you really have faith, you're going to be doing things. You see, a lot of Christians have reduced their faith to convenience. They kind of like, oh, I like the salvation, the fire insurance side, but they're not really living. They won't go out of their comfort zone. They reduce faith to convenience. A lot of people say that they serve Christ, but they're not serving. Who are they kidding? They're serving self. And maybe serving self in the name of Christ because of one or two things that they don't do. Oh, I'm a Christian. I don't do that. I wish I could, but I don't. It's like, no, that's self-serving. And a lot of people don't even know what it is, what it means to serve Christ. That's the reason we have to pray for laborers. The harvest is still plentiful. The issue isn't the harvest. It's the laborers. And a lot of people just don't serve. As you grow in the Lord, you'll be experiencing more and more times when God's going to direct you. More and more times where God leads you. As you grow in the Lord and His Holy Spirit works in you, Jesus said, "My sheep know my voice." When you prioritize being in His presence, you're going to know, you're going to see the reality of being led by God. He gives us cues. He gives us nudges. And we'll be following through with those. He might start leading you to stop certain things in your life. You know this is inappropriate. It's unsuitable. If as a Christian, God might say, you shouldn't be doing that. Or maybe God will prompt you to stop something because He knows and you know it's not good. It's not good for you. He might start you to, or lead you to start something. To do things for other people. You know, to help others. He might give you a new love for people. As you grow in Him and His Spirit's working, He might give you this new love for people and then call you out on it and tell you to act on it. That's, you know. You see, here's the thing. Your faith is evidenced by your works. That's when push comes to shove. Now, let's be clear. Your works do not save you. And that's what most religion teaches. They have a list of things, say, you got to do this, and then, you know, you're okay with God. No, that's wrong. Your works do not save you, but they reveal you. They show who you are and what you're about. Because if you believe something, you'll act on what you believe. Works will never justify us. Paul wrote in Galatians chapter 2, verse 16, he said, "Nevertheless, knowing that a man is not justified by the works of the law, but through faith in Christ Jesus." So our salvation is not gained by our works, but it is proven by our works. Our faith is displayed by our works. Now, I'm not putting a trip on you. I'm not saying, you know, I know the fact is you're justified by grace. It's the work of the cross. That's the only reason we get in. It's His righteousness. But with that said, the question is, are you really living it? Does your life testify to what you believe? Because Paul tells us in Ephesians chapter 2, verse 10, he says, we are His workmanship. Right? We're God's project. He's working on us. But he says, created in Christ Jesus for good works, which God has prepared beforehand that we should walk in them. We should be doing these things. God will lead us to be doing these things. And as we have faith in Him, true faith, as Paul says, is evidenced by work. So he sees what's going on in the church in Thessalonica. So, oh man, your faith is real. I can see the works. That's why faith without works is a dead faith. It's like, what kind of a faith would call you to do nothing? A lazy faith. An inactive, passive faith. You know, if you really believe, if you really love... I don't want to come across as self-righteous. I pray this is taken and received the right way. But, you know, when I talk to people about God and they're like, oh, I have my beliefs and now I don't want to talk about it. It's like, I don't understand, especially if you say you're a Christian. I mean, being saved is the greatest human experience, being used by God. You don't want to talk about, you don't want to, oh, I think it's a personal thing. I don't understand. And again, I'm not trying to come across as self-righteous. It's like we're created for good works. We're supposed to bear one another's burdens and testify and iron sharpening iron and all of these things, you know, united as a body. And it's like, man, how can you say, yes, I get it, but I'm not going to do it. I'm not into that. It's like your relationship with God, if you don't want to share it, you don't want to talk about it, it does make me question if it exists. But again, I know that can be perceived the wrong way. So true faith produces works. This church is about a year old in Thessalonica, and they've proven their true faith because they're busy. Busy about their Father's business. They've proven their faith by their work. So we see their work of faith, and next we see the labor of love. Now we have a different word here. The word labor is a little different from the word work. The word work is ergon, you know, where you get ergonomic or things like that. It means a work or act or deed or doing. The word labor here that love produces, well, it's a much, much more intense word, very strong word. It's kapos. It comes from beating your chest in weariness. If you break it down, it comes from, you know, the word. So essentially, it's true love is very hard work. It's hard work. Loving people the way God wants us isn't always so easy. Sometimes it's hard. You have to really deny yourself. You have to beat your own chest because it's so difficult. It's like, Lord, this is killing me. It's like, yes. It's like, Lord, you want me to forgive them? Do you know what they did? It's like, well, but then again, you know what I did, and Lord, you forgave me. Lord, you want me to love them? They're so unlovable. Yeah, but he loves you, and you know, I'm sure there's moments in your life where you've been pretty unlovable too. So Lord, you want me to serve them? They don't even deserve to be served. They should be serving me. But the truth of the matter is, you know, true love pours itself out. And whether or not they deserve to be served isn't the issue, because we didn't deserve to have the King of Glory pour out his life, be nailed to a cross for us. See, true love pours itself out. Just pours itself out. And it's not always easy. But that's how it's demonstrated. So while faith is demonstrated by works, the things I do, love is demonstrated by this intense pouring out of self. John reminds us in 1 John chapter 2, verse 15. He says, do not love the world nor the things in the world. If anyone loves the world, the love of the Father is not in him. For all that is in the world, the lust of the flesh, the lust of the eyes, and the boastful pride of life is not from the Father, but is from the world. And the world is passing away, and also its lust. But the one who does the will of God abides forever. Now that's a loaded verse, and I'd love to spend time and unpack it, because there's a lot there. And that love does abide forever. But here's my point. The proof of love is exhaustive labor. And I'm sure many of you are exhausting yourself in something. So the question you should ask yourself is, are you exhausting yourself for the Lord, or are you exhausting yourself in the things of the world? If you love him, then you do what he says. Jesus said in John chapter 14, verse 15, if you love me, keep my commandments. True love produces labor. Not a begrudging labor, not a, oh, I love God, so this is what I got to do. No, that's not gratitude, right? That's not doing all things with thanksgiving. It's a labor of love. It's hard. It's challenging. It's self-sacrificing. It's not convenient. There's no such thing as a comfy cross. It's a labor of love, but that is why we do what we do. It's because of the love of God. That's the only reason I can even be up here today. And just as true faith produces works, and true love will produce labor, true hope will produce patience. The third thing in that showed Paul that the Thessalonians' faith was genuine was their steadfastness of hope. Hang in there. If you have hope in the Lord, if you believe that He's directing your life, if you know that you know that you know that He's going to take care of you, then you can endure the tough times. You can get through. If you don't, then, well, everything's up in the air and you don't know what's going to happen. Our hope is so important. And do you have hope in the Lord? Do you believe that He loves you? That He has what's best for you? Do you believe His promises? I'll never leave you or forsake you. You say, well, it's hard for me to believe that because this person left me and this person left me. I feel forsaken. He's never left you. He's never forsaken you. And sometimes it's because people leave us or forsake us that we actually get drawn to the reality of His love. We have that blessed hope. And because we have that, we can endure tough times. Remember, hope is expectation and anticipation. It's a combination of both. You can have one without the other, but that's not hope. You can have expectation. You know certain things are going to happen, but you're not looking forward to it. I got a lot of trouble in school. I know they called my house many times. I had some expectations when I came home. I know that they sent letters in the mail talking about these things. There was expectation, but there was no anticipation. And then on the flip side, you can have anticipation without expectation. You know? You're looking forward to something that you know might not really happen, you know? You spend your lottery money. You think Ed McMahon's going to meet you at your door, but now he's dead, and so that's not going to happen. You see, so the anticipation, but see, in Christ, I have both. I have the expectation and the anticipation. I know that I know, and I'm living it out. And because of that, because of the reality that my eternity is set, I can endure a lot of stuff. Because everything I'm in is temporal. And I know that I can look through the temporal. I got an eternal scope. I've got the blessed hope. And oh, how that changes things. And that gives us patience. And that's what's glorious, because people need hope. They need hope, and yet we have it. Now, here's the thing. We want people to see hope in us. We want them to see that living hope. And you know what? They will see the living hope, but the problem is they'll see it in the form of your long suffering. They'll see it in the form of your patience. They'll watch you walk in the fire, and they'll watch you walk out of the fire unburned, and they'll be like, wow, how did that happen? Because I have that blessed hope. That's why I can stand. That's why I can do this. That's why I can live in this vortex, in the eye of the storm, in this craziness. I have the blessed hope. That's why I can walk steady. I'm watching people freak out and do all of these different things. The only reason I can walk steady is because of hope in Christ. That blessed hope. That's what makes things solid. That's what makes things firm. Hope strengthens us to continue the work, even to the end. Even if we're not seeing fruit right now, we just keep on. Like a farmer, we just keep watering. We know in due season. If we faint not, then we'll be rejoicing. Paul writes in Romans chapter 5, verse 5, "Now hope does not disappoint, because the love of God has been poured out in our hearts by the Holy Spirit who is given to us." What a glorious reality. I mean, if you get it, woohoo, that's awesome. If you don't get it, then you're okay. But what an amazing reality. I'm so grateful for His Holy Spirit in my life. We sing in that song to cheer and to guide. And oh, that's what He does. I get bogged down. I get caught up in the here and now. I look at these situations. I look at different... You know, I sometimes get a little overwhelmed. I talk to people in some pretty desperate situations. You deal with life. You deal with death. It kind of chinks away at you sometimes. You can get really bogged down. But then you get this eternal perspective. The Holy Spirit. Oh, yeah, that's right. I remember why I'm doing what I'm doing. Hydrates my soul. It's just a glorious thing. All of a sudden, it's like, oh, praise the Lord. I get a glimpse of His faithfulness. I realize how He's working it for His glory. I realize that He's called me, little old me, lame me. He's called me to help somebody in Jesus' name. That's amazing. It's like, oh, that's rich, man. That's glorious. It's so exciting. And He guides us and He leads us with the presence of His Spirit. So, faith, hope, and love. There they are, the Christian virtues, all in our Lord Jesus Christ. They will be evidenced in your life by your work, by your labor, and by your patience. Final verse for today, 1 Corinthians chapter 13, verse 13, Paul writes this, "And now abide faith, hope, and love, these three, but the greatest of these is love." Why is love the greatest of these? Well, I'll be glad to tell you, because that's the one that's eternal. Think this through. When we get into glory, we're not going to need faith. There he is. We're not going to need hope. We've made it. But that love will still be there. See, you won't need spiritual gifts. You won't need prophecy. You won't need any of that when you're in his presence, when we're in glory. All of that is done. It's over with. It's partial. But that love is forever. It's eternal. That's why it's the greatest. Love never fails. It's eternal. And love is the fruit of the Holy Spirit of the living God in us. So as God works through us, we find ourselves putting others first, pouring ourselves for other people because of the fruit of His Spirit in our lives. We want other people to see it. We want other people to experience it. It's hard when, you know, if I have a canteen of water and I'm watching somebody. Actually, yesterday, I was giving some water out. And some people were so, it's wonderful to give water to thirsty people. Just like it's fun to share the gospel with thirsty souls. And I watched these one group of people that were like afraid. I don't know if they weren't afraid. I don't know what it was. They're like, they were playing basketball, a bunch of guys. They're like, oh, no, no. No, no, no, no, no. It's like they're puddling up, you know. They're playing in the sun. I go over and there's other, these people. They're like, oh, this is wonderful. It's just amazing how some people will reject what they need. And we all need the reality of the gospel, the love of God in our lives, the fruit of His Spirit working through us. You know, there's two types of needs. There's the felt need, and then there's the real need. You know, children will tell you what they need. You know, one of the problems with children is they confuse want and need. You know, I need this. It's like, no, you don't need that. You know, one of the problems with Christians is they confuse want and need. Well, you know what we need? You know what the world needs? They need Jesus Christ. Whether they know it or not. It might not be a felt need. Oh, I need this. If I just win the lottery, then I'll be happy. It's like, no, you won't. You need Jesus Christ. You need to be reconciled to your Creator. You need to understand the reality of the gospel and live it. You need to have that peace that comes through that grace that God gives us. You need to experience the reality of it and follow through, not just sit there and buy into the fire insurance. Call Him Lord. Let Him be your Lord. And serve Him. Have the joy of serving. Have the joy of bearing fruit. Give your life to Jesus. And let Him bear the fruit. Watch what He can do with it. He can do so much better than what you can. Even though we're so wise in our own eyes and intellectual. Trust Jesus. That's why He went to the cross. So as I close, I just want to remind you one more time. Maybe you've heard it 1,000 times, but it's because of your sin He went to the cross so you could be righteous before God. And if you think you know a better way, you're wrong. I know that's offensive. I know it's exclusive. I know it's narrow, but there's only one way that deals with the reality of your sin. You've got sin. If you say you haven't sinned, you're lying, and that's sin. We're all sinners. We've all fallen short of the glory of God. Only one thing deals with sin. Judgment. And either you're going to be judged for your sin, or you're going to trust that God so loved you that He sent His only begotten Son to take the judgment you deserve to fulfill righteousness. That's why Jesus was nailed to that cross. That's why He was crowned with thorns. You know, thorns representing the curse. He was crowned with our curse so we could have that gift of righteousness. We could be walking and we could be bearing fruit. Faith, hope, and love. They should be the hallmarks of our life. That faith should be evident by our works. That hope should be evident by our patience. That love should be evident by us just pouring our lives on others because we're no longer self-centered, we're other-centered as we take on the nature of Christ as Holy Spirit works through us. It's a glorious thing. And I'll tell you, to live is Christ. Everything else is vanity. To die is gain. When I go, it's graduation.
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1: Today's program is part two of the message made from scratch, preached by Pastor Jared Gritton from Mark 6, 32 through 44. Remember, in part one, we learned about the sheep without a stall. Jesus and the disciples had left across the Sea of Galilee, but the multitude followed them to the other side, and Jesus was moved with compassion toward them because they were lost sheep, and he is the good shepherd. We also learned about the task too tall, that Jesus commanded his disciples to feed the multitude, but they understood that it was an impossible task for them to do. However, it was not impossible for God. We continue now learning about the supper too small.
2: I heard a story recently. A pastor was sharing. He'd been at a church, and the church meeting, another pastor was present and presented a need. It was a large need for their small church, and so they were sharing the need elsewhere. And in the middle of that service, as the need was being shared, there was a little girl sitting there next to her dad. And the little girl said, "That's what I want to spend my money on." "What? You've been saving?" She had a little over a dollar, but she'd been doing chores and saving it up. And so she said, "That's what I want to do with my money." "You want to give your money?" "Yeah, I want to give it all to this church. They need it. They need it." And so she gave it all. You know, sometimes in our life, again, we're reminded we just need that kind of childlike faith. Or we just

0: hear the Lord, I have need of you. I have need of that thing. And that our heart is just simply ready. Yes, Lord. The Lord needs it. Well, then I'll supply it. You know, sometimes we hoard our time and we resist what the Lord asks for. I used to do this little thing with my kids, and perhaps you do it too, where I'd buy them some candy. That's never a great decision, but I'd buy them some candy, and as they would have the candy there, maybe a package of M&Ms, they open it up, and I'd say, hey, can Dad have some? Now, I just gave it to them. They wouldn't have any M&Ms if it wasn't for Dad to begin with, right? And then I'd watch the kids. How are they going to respond? And some of them, right? These are my candies. I've got plans for these things. And then others are just simply, sure. And they just hold it out as though I could take the whole thing. Which one are you when it comes to our Father? Everything we have came from Him. Who are we to hold out on God? Why is it that we say, this is mine? This is mine. Oh, that like this little boy, we would just hold out our little lunch, because that's all it really is, and say, here, Lord, take mine. Use me. You can have mine. You notice the test to the lad was no less significant than that to Philip and Andrew. It was a test of how much are you willing to sacrifice? The majority wouldn't give a thing. Some may just give a part. Few would give all they had to the Savior. But the little boy is a reminder to us. But in this contribution, we find Andrew's deduction. So as he sees all of this, his immediate response, if you read it in John chapter 6, that looking at these five loaves and two fishes in John 6, Andrew asks the question that I'm sure we all would ask. What are these little snacks among so many? With such a monumental task, he looks down at what they had and he said, it's too little. I don't have what it takes. Sometimes we look within ourselves and we see what God has called us to and we just say, I don't have what it takes. I'm too small. I have too little. Sometimes we look at society and we see the way that our society is just dying and it's on the fast track to hell and everything's just going to pot, so to speak. And we look at that and we say, Who are we? What are so few among so many? What could we ever do? And these are the conclusions that the disciples draw. It's a supper too small. We look in this passage, though, and while the outward look that the task was too tall, and while the inward look that the supper was too small, yet with the upward look, they found the all-sufficient Lord of all. Because that's what we find in this passage. Notice what Jesus does. How many loaves have ye go and see? And they brought it to him. And just taking that little lousy Lunchable, he then sends the disciples out. All right, arrange all the people. Have them all be seated in groups of 50 and 100, and we're going to give them something to eat. The disciples are like, okay. So they all sit down. What's he going to do? What's the Lord going to do? And the Bible tells us in verse 41 that he took those loaves in his hand and that fish, and he looked up to heaven, and he blessed it, and he broke it. Aren't you glad still today we can follow the Lord's example? Isn't it a blessing to sit down at a table? Thank you, Lord, for our daily bread. He gave thanks, and then he began to just break the bread. And I just picture it there in his hand, and he just tears off piece after piece, and it just keeps coming. And he keeps filling up the basket until the basket's full, and they take it to that first company of 50. And then he begins to do some more bread. And then he begins to break some fish, and it just never ends. It just perpetuates. It just goes and goes and goes until there is enough for every single person present and 12 baskets full remaining. I'm reminded of the time where Elijah went to that widow and he said, give me something to eat. And she says, oh, sir, all I've got is just a little flour and a little oil. I'm about to make the last meal for me and my son, and then we're going to die. We've got nothing left. And he said, oh, just give it to me, and I promise you that that oil, that flour will not fail for years to come. And she willingly gave it all, and day after day, she'd go back, and there's still oil, and there's still flour. God in His providence and God in His provision would not let them run dry. The same thing that you find when the people of Israel went and they were thirsting and they were in a desert. There is no water. What shall we drink? And the Lord told Moses, smite the rock. And out of that rock flowed water for millions of people. How much water's in a rock? As much as God wants there to be in a rock. And He satisfied every thirst. And so it is in this passage, we find Jesus Christ, and you know who He is? And we can say with Abraham, Jehovah Jireh, the Lord will provide. And the disciples witnessed on that day that what God had called them to do and that impossible task, that the Lord was able to provide every need. A multitude with nothing to eat, disciples with nothing to give, but Christ was all they needed. They didn't need to send anyone away because Christ was sufficient for all and He satisfied every hungry soul. But I want you to note a few things that in this passage, in the revelation of Christ's person, power, and provision, that Christ utilized the lad's little lunch. Jesus used it. But the reality is He didn't have to. He didn't have to use that lunch. He could have done like He did in the wilderness for 40 years. As the people there sat around, He could have caused manna, bread, to fall from heaven. He could have showered bread down on them. He could have done like He did in the wilderness and caused a wind just to blow in a whole big flock of quail and gave them all fried chicken for dinner. He could have done that if He wanted to. That was His power. But He chose to use that little boy's lunch. He chose to use it. Likewise, the Lord doesn't need our resources. The Lord doesn't need me. Sometimes I'm reminded of the words that Jesus spoke. He said, if these would keep quiet, then the very rocks would cry out. The Lord could have a big old rock standing up here today just to preach His word. He doesn't need me, but He chooses to use me as He does with you. He doesn't need us, but in His compassion, in His providence, He chooses to use us. That little lad's lunch became so much more in the hands of the Savior, as we see. Finally, when everything was done, the Bible tells us in verse number 43, they took up 12 baskets full of the fragments and of the fishes. 12 baskets full. Wow. Can you imagine that little boy going back home? He's bringing a basket of food with him. And his mom's like, what's this? It's like it's leftovers from my lunch. She'd have a few questions, right? That's what happens. You go to meal with the Savior, you end up with more at the end than you do at the beginning. That's just the way that only Jesus works. It's the way that only Jesus works. I told you a little bit earlier of a little girl that gave everything she had. She surrendered it. She gave it to the church, her dollar and change. And it just moved the heart of that visiting pastor, and he took that money back to his little church and he showed them. He said, I told this other church of the need, and this little girl came up to me and she said, I'm giving you everything I have to help you with your need. Here it is. And he held it up before the church, a dollar bill and just the change. But it stirred his heart and it stirred the people's heart. And in the stirring of their hearts and seeing the giving of the little girl, the church itself raised all the money and that in one offering because of what the little girl had given. And that's what God can do. You might have looked at that and said, we've got a need of thousands of dollars and here's a little girl with her dollar and change. What's that going to do? But God used it. And God stirred the hearts. And God met the need. God utilized a little lad's lunch, and still today, we know little as much when God's in it. We also notice in the passage, He not only used the little lad's lunch, but Christ also utilized the disciples. He put them to work. He had told them at the beginning, I want you to feed the multitude. And they had reasoned, I can't. It's too big of a task, and I have nothing. We don't have what it takes. Jesus said, no, you have me. And so you have all you need. And so Jesus involves them, and they find that in receiving from Christ, that they have sufficient now to carry out the task and meet the needs of the multitude. As they go to him again and again, he places in their hands that life-giving food. He takes the food to fill the hungry stomach, ultimately providing a picture to us of us going to the Savior, receiving from him the gospel, the words of life, the bread of life, to take it and to feed the hungry soul. And again, we might look at the multitudes and say, I don't have what it takes. Go to the Savior. Because in him we receive what we need. And the disciples became simply a conduit, a vessel, a channel of God's grace. And Christ flowed out through them in meeting the needs of the multitude, and the same thing that he wants to do with you and I. He wants to flow out through us. He says, I want you to feed the multitude. How? You can't give what you don't have. You first come and receive from him, and then you give it to the people in need. He wants to involve us in his work, an impossible task, but it requires us being yielded. It requires us not just giving our lunch, but giving ourselves and saying, Lord, here am I. This is our calling. This is our duty. So we must go and just be that channel, that conduit of God's grace. It's interesting, at the end of the passage, in verse number 43, they took up 12 baskets. What's the significance of 12 here? There's a couple of 12s that could have been what the Lord was pointing out. Number one is there are 12 tribes of Israel. And so all the multitude that was gathered there was brought face to face with the Lord Jesus Christ, who had sufficient for all. Sufficient for all. No one was left out. But you know, I always thought of this and looked at it a little bit further and said, there's 12 disciples. Each one of them could leave with a sense, a testament, a souvenir of what God can do and what God wanted to do through them. Never forgetting, when there was an impossible task that God called me to do, he gave me all I needed to do it. I just had to go to him and trust in him. So as we look in this passage, one final thought, and really it's several final thoughts, the chapter's convicting call. The chapter's convicting call. There's so many things that we can learn in this story. The first one is, we're called to see the multitude in their need. You and I call ourselves Christians. We're little Christ-like ones. And I know today when we see the crowd and we see the multitude, they're a mess. They're a mess. Recently, I've been talking with individuals, sharing their beliefs with me. And I'll tell you, some people today believe some of the weirdest things. They'll find something on some documentary, something. They'll just latch on to this stuff. And you're like, how did you ever come up to accepting that is true? And people are a mess. And we look at them a lot of times. You know what the crowd does? If we let it, the crowd bothers us. The crowd is a nuisance to us. Right now, the crowd threatens our freedom. Right? With everything that they're doing, with all the way they're moving, and the way our society is going down the sewer, we don't feel compassion. All too often, we feel condemnation. You guys are destroying the greatest country on the earth. That's what I want to say. And by the way, they are. But in that, sometimes we lose our compassion. Sometimes we fail to see. It's simply because they have no shepherd. It's simply because, left to their own devices, they've gone astray. And the reality is, if it wasn't for the good shepherd, so would I. I could be in that crowd, and so could you. And at one time we were. Or you say, well, I wasn't like that. I didn't believe in 795 genders. Well, you believed a lot of you believed a lot of foolish things too. Probably at the heart of it, you believed you were good, when everything inside your heart told you you were evil. There, before the grace of God, go I. And so where is our compassion? Where is moving with compassion? Just a couple weeks ago, Pastor Ben did a follow-up visit. Man that we met, his name was Glenn. We met him door to door. Going door to door, Glenn told us, he said, to me it was kind of a divine appointment. I was walking down the sidewalk. He was out in his yard and he looked at me very troubled. He said, the doctors just told me I've got a mass of cancer in my bowels. And I probably have less than a year to live. So we went to him and I had the privilege numerous times, just, he was open because death was on the horizon, to share the gospel. A couple weeks ago, went back. Glenn's gone. He's gone. It was just a reminder. Life is a vapor. It appears for a little time and then vanishes away. And people all over Northport have a date with the judge. And you and I are the ones who stand as the disciples in this story, with a needy multitude and a Savior who says, take the bread of life and pass it out. All who receive it will pass from death to life. But we have a role to play. Do we see the multitude in their need? And I'm preaching to myself on that. Not with condemnation, but moved with compassion. Also in this passage, I think that the chapter convicts us to see no work as too big for God. What have you given up on? What do you see as unmovable? What do you see today in society or in your own life as impossible? Well, good news. We serve the God of the impossible. There's no mountain too big. There's no work too great. He's the master of miracles. He is, as we sang a little while ago, the God of the impossible. And so today, see him that way. I think also today we must see no person and no possession as too small for God to use. We look at what we have and sometimes we say it's not enough. Little as much when God's in it. I think even more than that, we doubt that we can be used by God. We say, who am I? I don't have the training I need. I don't have the talents I need. I can't do this or that. We look at other people and say, they're so much more gifted for that than what I am. How could God use me? Our mind goes back to Moses. He said, Lord, I can't do this. I don't have what it takes. I can't talk right. I'm not the one. But the Lord said, no, Moses, you are the one. And he used him to deliver his people from Egypt, leading millions of Israelites to the promised land. And yet, how did he account himself at the beginning? He said, I'm not enough. But you know what? We all got to start there, because we've got to see Christ is enough. It's not how great we are, it's how great our God is. We also notice in this passage that in giving to the Lord, we shall not only receive far more in return, but what we shall yield to him, he may multiply in his infinite power and grace. Sometimes we're led to give. Maybe it's of our possessions. Maybe it's of ourselves. Maybe it's just a word of encouragement. We might say, well, what could God do with this? Learn from a little boy. And simply hear the words, the Lord hath need. And yield it. And yield it. In this passage again, we come face to face with our Lord's awesome power and ability. So marvelous in his mercy, so infinite in his provision. Let's marvel at our God. Let's marvel at Jesus Christ and never lose that awe of him. And we also must see today that God can use us as instruments of his, and he can use us to do the impossible. when we're fully yielded to Him. Are you fully yielded or holding back? So we notice in this passage, God uses the fully surrendered. There's one final thing to see, and that's this. If you come today hungry, if you come with a soul that longs for God, if you come today wanting eternal life, understand it's through Jesus Christ and Him alone. It's not going to be in religion. Religion's going to send you away still hungry. It's not going to be in morality. Morality will send you away still hungry. It's not going to be in pleasures and the things of this world. You're going to end up like Solomon in Ecclesiastes 2, saying it's all vanity, it's all vexation of spirit, it's just emptiness. What you need is Jesus Christ. And He says in Isaiah chapter 55, as He makes the offer of salvation, He says, "Ho, everyone that thirsteth, come ye to the waters. And he that hath no money," you've got nothing, "will come ye buy and eat." Yea.
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5: 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And Emperor Hirohito surrendered Japan on this day, August 14, 1945. Father Cummings, a chaplain who was captured and died in the Philippines, told his men, "There are no atheists in the foxholes."
4: This has been an American Minute with Bill Federer. 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

0: Welcome to Talk Truth, the radio ministry of Gary Clark. Gary has been teaching God's Word for almost 40 years in Southwest Florida and serves as the pastor and founder of Fellowship Church of Inglewood, where we love Jesus and we love people. My name is Roger Johnson, and our hope for today is that you will be encouraged and motivated to live your life for Jesus Christ. Here's Pastor Gary with today's message.
1: Then said Jesus to the Jews which believed on him, say it with me, if you what? Do what? Say it one more time. If you what? Continue in my word. Then you're my disciples indeed. And you shall know the what? And the truth will make you free. I didn't know how to be a husband. No one taught me. I didn't grow up in a home modeling a good husband, a good father. I had to learn from the word. Amen. I didn't know a lot of stuff. Or maybe I knew it, but I said, I don't give a hoot. I'm gonna go against it. Until I started seeing it in the word. And the word started cleaning me up. And me and God started getting on the same page together. Y'all hear me or not? I need truth with God. He sees me naked. Okay? Knows everything about me. He knows that about you. In hope of eternal life, why should I have truth with God? Why should I believe his word? Say it with me, that next part. Which God that cannot what? Promise before when? The Bible is not a lie. Ah, that's just a book of myths. That's just what you think. That's not what I think. I know what I think. What I think was bull. I was bad. No, God's word has been nothing but good to me. How many would raise their hand and say, boy, God's word or God's truth, preaching or something in my life, somewhere along the way, God's word, it was good to me. Amen. How many would say, boy, it sure kicked my tail? Absolutely. But I need truth with God. Truth isn't what you think, it's what he thinks. I'm just trying to help you be a warrior. We're not gonna, when you go into the service, you don't get to vote. When you're in basic training, they don't go, yes, yes, young man in the back, how do you think we should run things? But we do that with God. It's ridiculous. Truth isn't what I think. If I examine my thinking from way back and even to some current, boy, my truth, boy, I'm glad I have his truth because my head's screwy. I want to do things I shouldn't do, and sometimes I do them, and I have to confess it. But there's a battle in me, okay? Ronnie's not my battle. Gary, my battle. Amen. Truth. Truth isn't what Gary thinks. It's what God thinks. I say that to you as a congregation as well. Truth isn't what I say. If I say something up here that's contrary to the word of God, don't believe me. Call me a liar. Now, if you want to be nice to me, try to help me. That'd be nice. Because I'm not infallible. But quit following your party's line. You hear me? I don't care which political party it is. But if it's wrong, it's wrong. You hear me or not? Period. Let me see that next one. What does it say? We come to who? On whose terms? Not our terms. But I've been good. I was nice. So-and-so across the street, they're a Christian. They're worse than me. But so-and-so across the street has his name written in the Lamb's Book of Life. Doesn't mean that he ain't living wrong or doing something wrong in his life. But it never was about he's worse than you and you better than him, so you go into heaven. You both screwed up. You hear me or not? Only one way, Jesus. Am I banging that too hard on your head today? I listen to some churches sometimes. I do it online. A lot of them local, and I listen to a few others. I think it's my job. I like to do that. I like to see especially what we're doing around here. But honestly, guys, sometimes I'll listen, and a person couldn't get saved by what's coming out of the pastor's mouth. I don't want to go to a church where I can't get saved. Y'all hear me or not? I don't want to go to a church where I can't get saved. Every week, I don't want anybody to leave here lost. The most important thing you'll ever do is have truth with God. Get right with Him. Well, what will Grandma think if I tell her now I'm a Christian instead of whatever else? I think Grandma will be fine. But I want him to be fine first. Amen? And most likely Grandma will be good later too. We need truth with God. How shall a young man cleanse his way like Gary Clark? How do we do it? Say it with me, the last part. By taking what? Unto your what? Word. That's how you clean your way. I'm dirty, I'm filthy, I'm nasty. I got these bad desires, these bad thoughts. I do these bad things. How can I clean my life up? Take heed to the word. Yes or no, amen. And God's for you. He's not against you. He's with you. He loves you. He's excited. And he wants you to repent. He says, I'm right here. Come on, I'm right here. You can make it. You can make it. You can do this. Truth with God. Forever, O Lord, say it with me. Your word is what? Where? You're not changing God's word. Yeah, but I'm fancy. I got me this education. He could give a rip. Uh-uh. Never changing. Your word, God's word. I need truth with God. His word is the way. That's the only way. Your word is very what? Therefore, you're what? Now, that's the goal right there, to start loving the word and not fighting the word. Be very, show great vigor against your flesh. Great vigor against your flesh. Show great courage against your flesh. Be very aggressive against your flesh. Start to love God's word. You hear me or not? This is right. I'm wrong. Say that out loud. This is right. I'm wrong. Practice with me. This is right. I'm wrong. One more time. This is right. I'm wrong. So easy to point the finger at somebody else. Truth with God. I need truth with God. Why? That we henceforth be no more children. When are we going to grow up? Tossed to and fro. And we've got a world, and we've got media, and we've got online, and we've got social mess. It just pulls us, man. It pulls us. It pulls us. Because Satan's the prince of the power of the air. It pulls us. And we can get tossed to and fro. Carried about with every wind of what? Seems like the church believes everything today but Jesus. It's ridiculous. We need to stand for Jesus Christ. You hear me or not? You're too strong on Jesus, Clark. You know, I've really never had anybody come say that in my face. But it is up here, though, in my mind. Is that too much? Am I doing too hard? Am I a little bit too? I'm going to stick with him. Amen? By the sleight of men and cunning craftiness. We need to be warriors for Christ. We need to stick to the truth. We need to believe the truth. We need to correct people with truth. You hear me? I do it. I don't mean to be ugly. I try to do it in love. But I don't want people to jump off a cliff. I want to help them. And God's word is the way, whereby they lie in wait to deceive. Verse 15 said out loud, very important. But speak the truth in what? And I'm trying to do that today. I'm trying to do it. I could have already said like a whole bunch of expletives. I don't feel that well, so I can't raise my voice like I'd like. So it helps me come across more loving. Yeah. We're to speak the truth in love, that we may grow what? Up in Him in all things, which is our what? He's the head of the church. We're to grow toward Him. We're to be like Him. That's good for my life. Amen. How many, just with a hand raised, and just be really, just bluntly sincere, how many would say, me growing in Christ has really changed some really bad things in my life, some rough stuff in my life. I mean, me growing in Him has really helped me. How many say, I like me more, I like me more, I just like me more. One more question. I think other people like me more. This is good, man. God's word is good for us. We're to eat it up like with a spoon. Keep going. Stand your ground, the belt of truth. So I need truth with God. I need truth with who? I need truth with me. If one thing the church has done, it's made us have 1 hour a week where we can pretend. And we dress up. Nice big Bible. Amen. We teach you little words to say. Bless the Lord. Praise the Lord. But you're fine words. But we're not at truth with ourselves. We're hiding. You might, but Clark, how do you know all this? Because that's me many times. Of all people that has to come and look and pretend, it's the preacher. Because I'm front and center. Well, he says, I don't pretend much. But yeah. But a lot of times, my getting it out is in front of y'all. Did y'all hear me or not? I'm not better than y'all. I'm not better than you. That's the truth. I need to be at truth with myself. Okay? Let's see what the Bible says. Let not mercy and what? Truth forsake who? Bind them about your neck. Write them upon the table of your heart. Don't just look at that book and say, boy, that's me. That's me. I'm the sinner. I'm the one in need of change. Tie that around your neck. Bind it on you. That's me. Have the courage to do that with great vigor, great courage, great aggressiveness. Your word's a lamp unto my feet. It's a light unto my path. Tell yourself, I'm off the path, not doing right. Or if you're on the path, say, man, thank you, Lord, I'm on the path. But don't get all proud. Oh, look at me, I'm on the path. Nuts. A heart that devises wicked imaginations. That's us. How many have been known to have some wicked thoughts? Let me see some hands. Feet that be swift in running to what? Truth with yourself. This ain't right. I shouldn't do that. I shouldn't say that. I need to right now humble myself and apologize. I'm not right with the Lord. I mean, is that okay to talk like that to yourself? It's okay. Because this is the word, man. This is the word. Because that when they knew God, they glorified Him not as God. Neither were they what? But then they became vain in their imaginations and their foolish heart was darkened. I'm going to tell you something. That's not just for unbelievers there. We believers can do that. We can get to the place where we're not glorifying the Lord because we want this to happen and it don't happen. But they said on television, if we gave them money, it would happen. It's ridiculous. And so what do we do? Back it up. So what do? We become unthankful maybe in our situation And then we can look at our situation. It can be health. It can be a marriage. It can be a son or a daughter that's wayward. It can be a whole host of things. And then we can become vain in our imaginations. And we can find ourselves moved away from God. Does that make any sense to you or not? I need truth with myself. For though we walk in the flesh, we don't war after the flesh. For our weapons of warfare are not carnal, but they're mighty through God to the pulling down of strongholds. When you have truth with God and you have truth with yourself, you can make great strides in your life. Well, I've just always done this. I can't get any better. That's a lie. I've just always drank. I can't stop drinking. You can. But you got to be a warrior. Great vigor, great courage, great aggressiveness. I'm smoking weed. I can't get off the weed. You can. It's not God's will for your life. You hear me? And don't buy that devil's lie either. It's legal now. I can do it. I know you don't like me sometimes. I don't give a hoot. Get with yourself. I need truth with me, man. Cast down imaginations. So many of our heads are so screwed up. We've made the rules. We've made the laws. We've made this. And look at us. What a mess we are. Cast that mess down. Every high thing that exalts itself against the knowledge of God, against the word of God. You're right. I'm wrong. Have that talk with yourself. Truth with yourself. And bring those thoughts into captivity to the obedience of who? Okay. I don't know why you go to church. Well, church can surely turn your life around. If you're hearing the word and you're believing the word and then you're going on and getting in the word yourself, you can be a different person. You'd be like my mother. My whole life, she was a drunk. My whole life, she was a drunk. My whole life, she was a drunk. Went to church 3 weeks in a row. Came home, drank after the first one. Came home, drank after the second. After the third one, she got saved. Never drank another drop the rest of her life. That's called the power of the gospel. It's a truth. It happened. We all are on a different journey, but I think a lot of that journey is just getting that truth with God. Number two, getting that truth with yourself. Quit making excuses. Say that out loud because we need to hear each other. Quit making excuses. Oh my gosh. How many like to spend time, quality time, with excuse makers? Nobody. But somehow God's cool with it. No. I need truth with myself. Help me, buddy. Say that out loud. We must be what? Number two, we must be what? There's not going to be great growth in your life unless you really work at this. But I've seen some people get saved, like my mama and many others, who when they really, really, really listen to a message like this, they can be in warp speed as a believer in Christ. It's amazing. I don't understand why it take me so long. Maybe you the problem. Come on. Therefore, let us keep the feast not with old leaven, neither with the leaven of malice and wickedness, but with the unleavened bread of what? Sincerity and what? Amen. Good stuff, buddy. I need truth with myself. Say that out loud. Game playing. That's my words. Ain't gonna what? When you at what? Buddy, many of you military people, listen. You can play with the gun. You can clean the gun. You can look at the gun. You can talk about the gun. But when it comes to battle time, talk's over. It's warrior time. And that's what we need personally in our life. Warrior time. It's not gonna cut it. Now, let me see that verse. If we say we have no sin, if we're lying to ourselves, look at, if we say we have no sin, we do what? And the what? Truth ain't in us. Mm-mm. One last one this morning. Third one. It's not long. Stand your ground, a belt of truth. Three things that we need about truth. This belt of truth. And by the way, everything I'm talking about today, if you don't have truth with God, your pants are down. Look at me, I'm a Christian. I can't see you. All I see is your pants are down. Would you pull your pants up? If you, you know, I'm serious. If you don't have truth, man, if you're not at truth with yourself, your pants are down. You're lying to yourself, but you don't think we can't see it? You don't think your family can see it? Say. Now, sometimes we hide pretty good, but your pants are down. And if they ain't down, it's not long. They're coming down. Truth. I need truth with others. Here's an interesting verse from Jonah. Jonah 2:8. They that observe lying vanities forsake their own mercy. Don't you say that verse with me at least once. They that observe lying vanities forsake their own mercy. Now there's two thoughts to that verse. One is, you can lie to yourself and your own vanities and your own problems, and you can forsake the mercy of God that God has for you. And you can keep walking the path that you're walking. Happy trails. Here's another look at that verse, truth with others. Back that up. They that observe lying vanities. There are people that are watching our lying vanities. And therefore, they forsake their own mercy. Boy, that's sad, ain't it? That's sad. I need truth with others. I need to be truthful with myself, with God, with myself. But I need other people to see that, because what I'm doing, Jesus told the Pharisees, he said, you're making people twofold the child of hell. They're twice as likely to go to hell now since they met you. Say that out loud with me. They're twice as likely to go to hell since they met you. Now, I'm not trying to be ugly to you, but I want you to think about that. After people meet me, are they wanting to be saved? They want to see what I got and desire that? Or when they meet me, they're twice as likely to go to hell? Pretty tough thought, isn't it? Beware of false prophets, which come to you in sheep's clothing, but inwardly they're ravening wolves. I'm talking about yourself. That I'm not a false prophet to people. Does that make sense? I go to Fellowship Church. I'm this, I'm that. Are you right with the Lord? You have truth with God, truth with yourself. And the message that you're giving forth, is it a true message or a false message? But if I tarry long, that thou mayest know how thou ought to behave yourself in the house of God, which is the church of the living God. It's the pillar and ground of what? Church ought to be a place that is decent and in order. At Fellowship Church, this is going to be a place of love. You hear me or not? I can't stand it if you run your mouth against people. You hear me? There's 12 doors out of here. Find one of them. We want to teach the word here. I don't want to get up here on a Sunday like this and open up the Bible and talk and have people, I just can't believe he said, I've had so many people walk out on me over the years. It's disrespectful and they're pathetic. Do you hear me? Since when can't we preach the truth in the church? Y'all hear me or not? All right. Remove from me. We're talking about ourselves with other people. Remove from me the way of lying. Grant me thy law graciously. People, when they meet me or meet you, they shouldn't be meeting a liar. Remove that from me, Lord. I've chosen the way of what now in my life? truth. Thy judgments have I laid before me. Not what I think, but what you say. And this is for other people. This is how I can have truth with other people. I've stuck to your testimonies, O Lord. If you stick with Jesus, you will be a better person for other people. Better husband, better wife, better friend, better whatever. O Lord, put me not to what? Shame. Because that's what I'm going to be to other folks. If I say something, I'm acting this way, but I'm not that way. This whole series is based on fighting hypocrisy. I hope you're hearing it. I'm hearing it. I will run the way of your what? Not run away from your commandments. I'm going to run the way of them. When thou shalt enlarge my what? Take more of me, Lord. Get more of my heart. Go ahead, buddy. Get more of my heart. We're done with the message. Stand your ground against yourself. You hear me? Let's thank the Lord for his word. I got to quit. Amen. Come on.
0: 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On behalf of Pastor Gary, I'm Roger Johnson, encouraging you to know you matter and that you have value, and to always talk truth.

The following contains mature themes. Parental guidance is suggested. How do you do? The phrase, misery loves company, rings very true. People who've been hurt as children often grow up to hurt themselves and others. The woman our story is based on thought she'd never escape her painful life. She learned how her past could actually help her encourage others like her. And that's when her heart and mind and very life were unshackled.

0: What happened?
1: Oh, good, you're awake. I thought we lost you.
0: Jenny? What's wrong with my mouth?
1: You broke your jaw in the accident. The doctor wired it shut.
0: Where's Brandon?
1: Brandon? He doesn't want to talk to you.
0: What happened?
1: He said you were upset about the breakup, so you got drunk and ran a red light.
0: Oh, no.
1: You're lucky to be alive. Cheer up. I'm here. And I brought you a treat.
0: Orange soda?
1: Yep. Soda mixed with a ton of vodka. You can drink it through a straw. Who says you can't have fun with a broken jaw?
2: 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Once immediate needs are met, we share the open secret of a new life so our guests can go out into the world equipped with a fresh sense of purpose and a new friend to show them the way. A friend who sticks closer than a brother, which is what this program celebrates. Now for broadcast around the earth, here is episode number 3938 in the series Unshackled, the program that makes you face yourself and think. Though cultures differ, people struggle with the same things all around the world. When the girl in our story moved to a new home, she hoped for a fresh start. But she found that old problems followed her to her new house, and even to a new country. You'll hear all about it as we present the story of Angela, based on true events, right now on Unshackled.
0: I was born in Panama in 1977. My mom was Hispanic, and my dad was an American expat who spoke both English and Spanish, but he never taught me his native language. For the first 5 years, my parents lived together. Their conversation sounded like screaming, but I didn't know any better. After a few years, our living arrangement became unsustainable.
3: Quiet, Luna! Things are a little crazy right now, but everything will be calmer in our new place.
4: Where are we going, Mama?
3: To a newer, bigger home, Angela.
4: Is Luna coming with us?
3: Of course, sweetie.
4: What about Daddy?
3: You know how Daddy and I yell and scream all the time when he comes home from work?
4: Yeah.
3: Well, we talked and decided the best thing for all of us is to separate. We will live in different houses, which means we won't fight anymore.
4: He's not coming with us?
3: No, sweetie. He and I do not get along. We will be more peaceful without all that yelling. He will visit you, though, and we both love you just as much as always.
0: Dad came to visit once every 2 or 3 months. He always brought exciting presents like new school supplies and trendy clothes. He even took pictures of me while I modeled the outfits for him. By the time I turned 9 years old, he and my mom agreed I was old enough to go on a trip with him to visit his parents. When we arrived, Grandma spoiled me with a special dinner and then tucked me into a warm, comfortable bed. I couldn't fall asleep though, because I felt a sense of unease. Someone was standing outside my room, watching me. I closed my eyes and pretended to be dreaming.
5: Angie? Are you asleep? You look so peaceful sleeping there. I'm having trouble going to bed. Lying next to you makes me sleepier than ever. Your skin is so soft. You'll always be my soft, innocent little girl. What's wrong?
4: Daddy?
5: Oh, hey, I was just tucking you in. It's getting late, princess. Try to get some sleep, okay?
0: I tried to sleep through the ordeal, but I knew what happened wasn't normal. I blamed myself for whatever I might have done to invite my dad's abuse. The nightmare of the trip lasted an entire week. And then I returned home to Mama. While Dad abused me physically, she harmed me mentally.
3: Your teacher called me today. Angie, did you hear me? Your teacher called me.
4: Okay.
3: She said you're behind the other children in reading.
4: I try my best.
3: You need to try harder. All you do is lie around watching TV.
6: The Brady Bunch.
4: At least the Bradys are nice to each other.
3: Don't bring up the past. Your father and I aren't together anymore. We're not fighting anymore.
4: What about your boyfriend? He drinks and yells, just like Dad.
3: If you can't concentrate, go to the library or stay after school. You need to do better in school, Mommy.
4: I told you, I'm trying my best.

0: pattern of screaming fights and unpredictable behavior. My mom gained a reputation for being unstable. Guess who paid the price for that?
1: Hey, fatty.
2: Leave me alone. I'm trying to read.
1: Didn't know you know how.
2: I try my best.
1: Girls like you aren't built for reading. Hey, punk, stop teasing my baby. Hear that, baby? Your crazy mom's here to protect you.
3: What's your name? I will call your mother.
1: My mom's too busy being normal.
2: Mom, you're not helping. Just go home, please.
0: Mom's encounter with my bullies only made things worse. At school and at home, I couldn't find a break. Mom told me to try going to church, but she wouldn't go with me. I liked the idea of God watching over me, but I knew nothing about him. To me, he was just an abstraction. Then, my grandma on my mother's side, who lived in Maine in the U.S., invited us to stay with her for spring break. Of course, I was overjoyed by the chance to escape to a new environment.
4: What was your favorite part of the trip, Angelita?
2: I can't pick one thing. I love the park and the mountains. I love America. But I miss Luna so much. I can't wait to hold her. I don't know whether I'm sad to go home or happy.
3: Angela, we didn't want to tell you at first. We know you love Luna. But our country is having a lot of problems right now. We're going to live in the United States from now on. It's safer here.
2: But I promised Luna we'd only be gone for 2 weeks. She will think I lied to her.
3: You didn't lie to her. Not on purpose. Your grandma and I hid the truth because we knew you'd react this way.
4: I thought you were sad in Panama. Kids made fun of you.
2: For all I know, American kids will be just as mean. I'm as ugly here as I was in Panama.
4: You're not ugly, Angelita. Give the United States a chance. School starts next week.
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0: I felt so guilty, as though I abandoned my dog. Still, I hoped that a change of environment would improve my life. Then I learned that people are mostly the same no matter where you go.
6: Okay, settle down. I hope everyone had a nice break. You may have noticed that we have a new student, Angela from Panama. Angela, would you stand up and say something about yourself and where you came from?
7: Huh?
6: Stand up and talk to us. Do you speak English?
7: No speak. Can I go bathroom?
6: Class, come on, you're in sixth grade and you're acting like kindergartners. What's so funny about going to the bathroom? We all do it.
0: I couldn't speak English, so the kids at school bullied me for that, on top of my weight. At least I found a new friend, Jenny. She took me under her wing and helped me practice my English. After a few years, I could speak like a native. Jenny also helped me out with guys and introduced me to alcohol, along with a few other things.
8: Hey, Angela, Jenny, want in on this?
2: Smoking pot again, Brandon? That stuff will rot your brain.
9: Sorry I asked. No thank you would suffice.
2: I'm tired of dating a pothead. I'm going to sit over there and pretend I don't know you.
7: Then maybe I'll meet a more mature boy.

0: boyfriend.
1: Good luck with that. You sound like a child. Keep an eye on her, Jenny. I think she's had a few. She's acting like a weirdo.
0: Are you having fun, Ange? No, this party stinks. There aren't any cute boys here. What about your boyfriend? Ugh, never mind. Hey, I got something new to try. Check out what I got in the bag. What is that? It's heroin.
2: You're joking. I'm afraid of needles.
0: Oh, no need for that. Just snort it. That's wild. Your turn.
3: I looked at Jenny and saw a look of relief and freedom in her eyes. I wanted the same for myself, so I snorted a line and went back for more. When sober, I saw myself as ugly and awkward. Drinking and using drugs gave me the confidence to flirt with guys. I loved making my boyfriend jealous.
1: You came here with me, remember?
0: You're embarrassing me. Always going to the bathroom to smoke? It's so obvious.
1: It's just weed. What about your drinking and cheating on me? Don't think I don't know things.
0: People tell lies about me. Who are you going to believe? Your own girlfriend or a bunch of liars?
1: You're a piece of work, Ange. You know that? I'm done.
0: What do you mean, done?
1: I'm done. I'm breaking up. Bye.
0: Can you at least give me a ride home?
1: No.
3: When I drove myself home from the bar that night, drunk, I ran a red light and collided with another vehicle. Instead of feeling lucky to be alive, I found myself with a new criminal record, a DUI. Brandon wouldn't respond to my calls, and I could no longer drive to pick up drugs. At this point, I needed 3 to 5 bags of heroin just to feel normal. So I tried to trick my mom into driving me to my dealers.
4: I said no.
0: Please, Mom.
4: Angela, this is the third time this week you asked me to drive to the slums to pick up something for school from a friend. I'm not buying it.
0: You're the one always telling me to get my grades up.
4: It's Friday night. You're failing your junior year. Now, all of a sudden, you need cliff notes on Macbeth? Name one character from that play.
0: Macbeth?
4: Very funny. Now stop the lies. We both know you're going to that neighborhood to get drugs. No one from your school lives there.
0: Yes, they do!
4: You put those plates down.
0: Angela! Stop acting crazy!
3: Since my mom wouldn't help me, I drove illegally and continued to drink and use drugs. I stole jewelry from my mom and my grandma and pawned it to feed my addiction. Time slipped away until I was in my early 20s and unable to get out of bed without heroin. My grandma recommended that I start going to a methadone clinic. She also told me about a job opening as a waitress at a diner, which sounded perfect for me. I could finally see a bit of hope for a better future, but my drinking and body image issues continued to hold me back. I stopped using heroin or other drugs, but I still felt the need to drink for that escape and confidence boost. One night, after a date at a nightclub, I found myself lying by the side of the road. Where am I? Dave? Where's Dave? Did he just leave me here? Where's my car? Oh, there it is. I can just walk over to it. Hey, there's the nightclub. My house is less than a mile away. Here we go. Just stay cool, Angie. What was that? Maybe I should pull over and take a nap. A police officer saw me swerving all over the place. He pulled me over and I failed the sobriety test. Now I had a second DUI on my record. When news got back to my work, the manager called me in for a meeting.
5: Angela, when you're on, you're on. You're friendly with the customers, you're great at upselling, and we see the potential for more responsibilities and maybe a promotion to shift supervisor.
4: Really?
5: In time, maybe. Not yet. I called you in because there's been some concern about substance abuse. We're aware of your recent car accident, and some other team members mentioned you coming in late or asking them to switch at the last minute. They've also noticed a difference in your appearance. They said you look like a walking skeleton.
2: That has nothing to do with drugs. I used to be chubby, so I watch what I eat.
5: We're glad you're okay now, but we need you to keep your head in the game.
2: I promise, things will be different. My last accident opened my eyes and—
5: Unfortunately, a promise isn't a guarantee. We're going to keep you as a server, but we need you to take a 6-week leave of absence.
2: Like, vacation?
5: Well, no. During your leave, you'll be required to participate in a rehabilitation program. I know a center in town that offers 12-step programs in alcohol abuse, substance abuse, and eating disorders. It's nothing to be ashamed of. If you go, you'll see that many people have been where you are now. You can get better.
3: Without work, I had plenty of time in my schedule to attend recovery meetings. I focused on my alcohol abuse and my disordered eating. At meetings, I noticed a focus on a higher power. This opened the door to seeing God in a different way, not just as an abstract figurehead, but as a father who could listen to my problems and guide me. If any of you lack wisdom, let him ask of God that giveth to all men liberally and upbraideth not, and it shall be given him. Then, on my way to a meeting, just as I thought my life was turning around for the better, I got another nasty surprise.
6: Where are you going so fast?
2: I'm sorry, officer. I know I'm not supposed to drive. My mom couldn't take me today, and I have to go to these recovery meetings or I'll lose my job. I'm really sorry.
6: All right. Look, I understand. I know some good people in recovery. Congratulations on taking the first step.
3: I appreciated the officer's compassion. As a consequence for driving illegally, the court sentenced me to 200 hours of community service at a local church. I had to transcribe church recordings for their website. As I listened, I started paying attention.
7: We all look different, and sometimes that bothers us. Sometimes we look at someone who seems to be getting all the attention and think, why can't I look like that? It's not fair. I'm just as nice as her. But she'll get more chances in life all because of how she looks. It's true that some people are treated unfairly because of how they look. But God loves all of us equally. And He created us for a reason, looks included. The Bible says, I will praise thee, for I am fearfully and wonderfully made. Marvelous are thy works, and that my soul knoweth right well. Think about that for a moment, ladies. You were fearfully and wonderfully made. No matter what people say, you're God's masterpiece. For we are His workmanship, created in Christ Jesus unto good works, which God hath before ordained that we should walk in them.
8: How's the labeling going? Sorry, did I startle you?
2: You sound just like the woman on the CD.
8: Oh, isn't that funny? That's me. You're listening to one of the talks I gave at our last women's retreat.
2: You sound like you're talking directly to me. The body image issues, I'm going through the same thing right now.
8: Our culture always pushes appearances over inner beauty. A lot of women get sick trying to look perfect when they need to focus on what's inside.
2: I'm finally starting to get my priorities straight, but I slip up a lot. I've been gaining weight in recovery. One of my old friends saw me and asked if I was pregnant.
8: That must have hurt.
2: Oh, it did.
8: You look healthy to me. Not overweight, just healthy. I guess people aren't used to seeing you that way.
2: You're focusing on the positive. I like that.
8: You can get more of that if you join us for church.
2: Are you sure I'll be welcome?
8: Our women's group would love to have you. You can come here for more than community service. Everyone's welcome at church.
3: I started attending church every Sunday, then on Wednesdays too. I started becoming more attentive to God's messages, and when I did, the loud, overwhelming doubts in my head became more like whispers. I continued attending long after completing my community service requirements. Meanwhile, I returned to work at the diner while continuing to attend 12-step meetings. Now that God was playing a more active role in my life, I considered taking the most important step in my life.
8: What do you mean you're not sure God would accept you?
3: I was a jerk when I was younger. I stole and I lied to get drugs. I drove drunk and put others in danger. When I look at people in church, I don't see that level of sin.
8: That's because God transformed that sin and made it clean. I promise you, no one can tell what you've done just by looking at you. There is therefore now no condemnation to them which are in Christ Jesus, who walk not after the flesh, but after the Spirit.
3: How can I know for sure whether or not I'm in Christ?
8: You've already admitted that you've sinned. We all have. And you know that Jesus Christ died on the cross to pay for those sins.
3: Yes. So what's the next step?
8: Keep attending church. Keep listening to what the pastor says. Keep reading the Bible. God's word says, if thou shalt confess with thy mouth the Lord Jesus, and shalt believe in thine heart that God hath raised him from the dead, thou shalt be saved. Let's pray together about it right now.
3: We prayed together, and I believed in Jesus. I received him as my Lord and Savior. As my faith deepened, I realized I needed to do something important to grow closer to God. Just as he forgave me for my sins, I needed to forgive those in my life who'd brought me pain. So, for my next vacation, I booked a plane to Panama to visit my father.
9: Angela!
3: Hello, Father.
9: I thought you were dead. Your mother told me about your car accident, but she didn't follow up, and I would have written...
3: It's okay. I forgive you.
9: Can I have a hug?
3: I'm sorry, Father. I'm not there. I forgive you for the past, but I can't forget the pain. If I hug you, I'll remember, well, how you used to touch me when I was little.
9: Oh, Ange, I'm so sorry. I was sick. I was a disgusted drunk.
3: So was I. Not in Panama, but later in America. I got into that accident because I was drunk.
9: It's all my fault.
3: Abuse and trauma, it's like a curse. I received Christ as my Savior to break that curse. And you can too. I can help you.
9: You still want me in your life?
3: I do, but I have to be careful. We can only meet in public, and if I ever have children, you can never be alone with them.
9: I understand. I deserve that.
3: God gave me much more than I could ever deserve, and he can do the same for you, Father. After visiting Panama, I felt ready to start a family of my own. I finally trusted myself to raise a child with a foundation of love through Christ. Through 12-step recovery meetings, I met a man named Sam, who had been through some of the same struggles. Shared experiences and a shared faith helped us understand each other like no one else could. A few years later, we married, and the Lord soon blessed us with a baby boy. If the Son therefore shall make you free, ye shall be free indeed.
10: Are you tired of patterns that keep you stuck in a life of pain? Like Angela, you can start over again. Be born again if you repent of your sins and believe on the Lord Jesus Christ as Savior. God's word tells us, if thou shalt confess with thy mouth the Lord Jesus and shalt believe in thine heart that God hath raised him from the dead, thou shalt be saved. For with the heart man believeth unto righteousness, and with the mouth confession is made unto salvation. Listening friend, if you understand what this salvation means, that Jesus saves, and you want to trust in him as your personal Savior, you can, as an act of faith, just talk to God. There are no special words, but if you'd like help, maybe you can pray something like, God, I know that I'm a sinner, and I know that because of my sin, I deserve to be eternally separated from you. Even though I do not deserve it, thank you for loving me and providing the sacrifice for my sins through the death and resurrection of Jesus Christ. I believe that Jesus died for my sins, and I trust in Him alone to save me. From this point forward, help me to live my life for you instead of myself. 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This is program number 3938, heard in the true story of Angela, where Atlee Gilbert, Isabel Quintero, Mark Forrest, Jennifer Dimmitt, Ben Zarbach, and Anna Maria Alvarez. Original music, Don Badorf. 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So, until next time, unless our Lord returns before then, I'm Timothy Gregory reminding you that the doors to Pacific Garden Mission are open night and day. 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
5: But their strengths drive us nuts, because too much of a good thing isn't a good thing. You know, so too much talking, would you just go away? You know, and if I would have been raised that way, I wouldn't be here on the radio with you today. So we have to see that, oh, this is a strength to develop, not a problem to eliminate.
4: Yeah.
5: And that's a powerful choice that parents have.
4: 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I'm John Fuller.
6: We had a fascinating conversation last time with Dr. Kathy about her book, Eight Great Smarts. 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I mean, it's got everything there. 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
4: Yeah, and Dr. Kathy Cook is always a favorite with our audience, Jim. She's a speaker, an author, researcher, podcaster, and she founded a great organization called Celebrate Kids. 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
6: Dr. Kathy, welcome back.
5: Thank you. I'm so happy to be here.
6: It's fun.
5: Thank you for your support.
6: I enjoy talking with you because you love kids.
5: Totally.
6: I love kids. Yeah. I mean, kids are hilarious. They're so, first of all, I don't know if this is a smart or not, but kids are so blunt.
5: True.
6: They're just out there, right? You know, especially like things like different hair color, mm-hmm. different skin color. They just say it.
5: They don't have a filter like
6: right.
5: we do.
6: They haven't developed that yet.
5: Right.
6: I don't know. Sometimes you got to be right as a parent, right?
5: Yes, this is true.
6: And then you start saying things like, oh, we don't say that to people. Did you ever have, I mean, just that experience is so funny. Yeah. Listen, we covered last time the word smart child, the picture smart child, the logic smart child, and it was good.
5: Thank you.
6: It really is good. And it's one of those concepts that you can really latch into. Mm-hmm. It's kind of like I mentioned last time, like Kevin Lehman with the birth order mm-hmm. book. It may not fit 100%, but there right. are, it's like a spiritual kind of insight that somebody like you or mm-hmm. Kevin Lehman or Gary Chapman, mm-hmm. you just hit on it and yeah. it's right there. And once you expose it to the rest of us, we're going, oh my goodness, she's absolutely right.
5: I love that. I do think this is visible. You can see this
6: yeah.
5: and you can see it in yourself and you can see it in kids, which does make it really fun.
6: How do we manage patience with children's smarts when we don't align with that smart? And I think that really does drive some parents a little to impatience.
5: Oh, totally understandable. It's not about us, it's about them. You know, you chose to have children or you chose to be a, you know, a teacher. So we love them well by letting them be who they are with boundaries, which are blessings when love is the goal. So just, you know, if you have a word smart kid, it doesn't mean to let them talk forever. There needs to be obedience, there needs to be blessings, but we offer input and instruction so that they can be smart with their smarts, not that they would have the smarts diminished in them.
6: You know, so often as parents, we say to ourselves, I wish I could have a do-over. You know, especially when the kids are young and we lack patience to do the right thing. And, you know, we get angry. We have an outburst. Hopefully that's it. And there's no physical issues or something like that. But in the normal parenting, how do we get ahead of that? I know so many people having children right now. It's awesome. And I'd love to be able to have them tip into this discussion. But as a parent, how do you not have those regrets? How do you do it well the first time? I mean, what would you say to a 28-year-old young mom who's got a new child and or maybe a 3-year-old?
5: Right.
6: And,
5: right.
6: You know, how do I not make those mistakes?
5: There's a big part of me that wants to say, you will make those mistakes.
6: That's fair.
5: So it's how you respond to them that really matters.
6: What do you concentrate on as a new parent to make sure that you minimize those mistakes? Patience?
5: Raising the children you were given, not the children you wish you had.
6: Oof.
5: Making sure that if you have a picture smart child, you ask about her vivid imagination and you spend a lot of money on paper and watercolor.
6: Right, and be okay with it.
5: And you'd be okay with that.
6: What if they color the walls? That's
5: well,
6: the problem.
5: Well, then, if so maybe you have, yeah.
6: Or maybe you do. Like,
5: well,
6: this is your wall.
5: Exactly.
6: Yeah.
5: If your child can handle the fact that this is your wall, but this isn't your wall, let them color on the wall. It's just a wall.
6: And you can paint
5: it. And then you make the, but if it's disobedience, then the child, there's a consequence, which would include that the child gets to repaint the wall. So there is a consequence for the choice, but we expect them to be smart with their smarts. We honor who God's created them to be, and we want to give them opportunities to be successful. So we do let them finger paint, but we do it outside, and they're wearing clothes that we don't care if they get messy, and that we believe in our believing that God was smart to make our children this way, and that it's our privilege, responsibility to nurture them up in the way that they've been created to be, to believe that your picture smart children will be, you know, art teachers or historians or great Bible scholars because they can see it come alive in their mind and they teach with such vivid language that everybody in their church is like, that was the best message ever. Like, believe that God's done something powerful for your kids and don't get in the way. And if you're in the way, apologize, ask to be forgiven, get yourself some help, know who you are, celebrate that, don't lust after somebody else's smarts. I could go on and on.
6: Yeah, no, it's good.
5: This is why I wrote the book, you know, to give people hope that they can get it right, because it's complicated. Kids are complex.
6: This is a little tongue-in-cheek, but it's actually true. When our boys were young, I mean, they were out on the sidewalk painting with chalk. Guess who came to pay a visit? The HOA president.
5: Oh, my goodness.
6: We don't allow chalk painting.
5: No.
6: I mean, my kids are like 5 and 3.
5: That's wrong.
6: Totally wrong. So anyway, but I'm sure a few people are going, yep, that's my HOA too.
5: Right.
6: But, you know, roll with the punches. Find a way to let your kids express themselves appropriately.
5: Right, and
6: but,
5: this is our chance for us to say, no, we will obey our rulers. You know, that's biblical.
6: Yeah, that's a great way to handle it.
5: And then we
6: it.
5: Find the backyard cement, you know, where they can't be seen.
6: Pour a slab
5: or we
6: there.
5: Go to the park to swing on the swing set, but we take our bucket of sidewalk chalk and we leave really cool messages on the sidewalk. God loves you.
6: Oh, that's good.
5: And have you noticed the daisies in the corner? I mean, and then the next kids who come get blessed by that.
6: For the new listeners today and viewers, let's hit the 8 just topically. Let's hit them and then we'll pick up descriptions on the latter end.
5: Okay, and everybody has the capacity for all 8. I want to say that because God's a generous God. So word smart people think with words. Logic smart people think with questions. Picture smart people think with their eyes, with visuals. Music smart people think with rhythms and melodies. Body smart people with movement and touch. Nature smart people with patterns, people smart people with other people, and self-smart people think deeply inside of themselves with reflection.
6: This is going to be good. I'm looking forward to covering hopefully all of them if we can, but certainly most of them. Music smart, you mentioned that one. I am not music smart. Man, I am like tone deaf.
5: Yeah.
6: I don't have it.
5: And okay, that's okay. It's okay to say that that's number 7 or 8 for me if I were to make a list, because to think that we have all 8 to the max would be arrogant and that's not appropriate. But those of us who do have music smart brain cells, we think with rhythms and melodies. We make music when we're excited. excited. So we whistle, toe-tap, bebop, and we might choose a church for the quality of the worship, and we might spend a lot of our free time and our money on music. And these are kids who will go to the nursery when they're two, and they'll find the glockenspiel. Those are kids asking for piano lessons when they're six.
6: Oh, wow.
5: So you can look at what do they enjoy in their free time, and that's going to show you maybe what they're going to grow up and become.
6: I remember Troy and I only went to his piano lesson once, and it was like 8 weeks in. So the piano instructor says, let's play the key of G. If you don't know where it's at, ask your parent.
5: No.
6: So I'm sitting on the bench with him, and Troy's looking at me like, where's G? I'm going, Troy, I'm so sorry. I haven't a clue. So I had to wave to the teacher and have her come over. I felt like, stupid.
5: I am so sorry again. She didn't need to do that to you.
6: Well, no, but I needed somebody to tell him where G was.
5: Well, anyway.
6: But, yeah. I mean, that's part of it. So it's hard for me, again, as a parent, to think that my child could be music smart. It's so out of my orbit. Mm. I'm not even sure how do I relate to that?
5: I appreciate you bringing that up, because there is research that suggests that the earlier the smarts are awakened, the greater the likelihood they're a strength for a lifetime. So normally it would be that the parent would be modeling something that the child would want to become. So my parents were both music smart, so Dave and I developed music smart ability early on in our lives. In your case, you're right. Like, you didn't model that for your son, so it's surprising to you. But I think if you don't give a kid piano lessons, you won't know
6: right.
5: if God created that kid to be music smart. Again, created in God's image, not ours. It's 100% wired into us by God and nurtured into children by God's people.
6: Yeah.
5: So God's in charge of all of it, whether it's through the DNA, if you will, the creative intent God has when he makes us, and then the experiences. Like, you could take a kid to a concert, and they could be like, I want to play the piano. Dad, that was the most amazing thing I've ever heard. And then he's eight and you start piano lessons because he went to the symphony
6: yeah.
5: and he heard this guy on this big, black, massive piano go crazy nuts. And the kid is like, that was the most beautiful thing I've ever yeah. heard.
6: Interesting. I read some brain research that said before 6 years old, you develop tone ability, tonal ability, and foreign language. If you're exposed before yeah. like age six, you'll yep. be you'll pick up foreign languages quicker. Yep. Isn't that interesting?
5: Yeah, the brain is amazing.
6: Yeah. All right, body smart. Now, you can make so much fun of this one, right? I mean, what is a body smart?
5: Oh, come on. These are the movers,
6: hey, look
5: shakers.
6: Hey, look at my biceps.
5: Well, your body's smart, Jim, in that you talk with your hands.
6: I do.
5: And I've watched you lean back and lean forward. I talk with my hands. If I put my hands in my pocket, they'll be there for like 10 seconds when I'm giving a speech. But body smart people think with movement and touch. We might be athletic. We might be in drama. We can make our whole body look angry even though we're not. We can pour a glass of milk and not spill. We are the surgeons who will get the body back together right, the chiropractor who keeps the person's body on the table.
6: Huh.
5: You know, the drummer versus the flute player.
6: So like dexterity plays
5: dexterity would be part of it.
6: Huh.
5: And yeah, we turn every chair into rocking chairs. If you're raising a body smart kid, buy him a clipboard and let him study his spelling words walking in the backyard. Let him swing on the swing set when he's memorizing a poem. And that body smartness, if you will, is going to enhance the ability to learn. It seems foreign to us because it might not work for us. But again, it might be the kid that you were given.
6: Hmm. You know, in that context, there's been a lot of many, many articles talking about over-prescription on ADHD, ADD.
5: Yes.
6: I would think this plays into that. Body smart people can be very active and irritating, if I could say it that way.
5: Yes.
6: So parents, from what I understand from the literature, a lot of parents are over-prescribing with their physicians things to control body expression. How do you feel about that?
5: Can I be brave here?
6: Yeah.
5: I think in many cases we are medicating out of children the greatest channel God's given them through which they can embrace life.
6: What a beautiful way to look at that.
5: Thank
6: but again,
5: you.
6: It requires patience on the parents' part.
5: And you know, the proper diagnosis, the proper pediatrician, the proper exam of food and food dyes and sleep patterns and all kinds of things. If children have been gifted by God to be body smart, you'll know it early on. And they need, as everyone else does, we talked about it in the last episode, self-control, self-respect, and respect for others. I teach children that even if you're the most body smart kid in the class, you're not allowed to move if it makes it hard for the teacher to teach and hard for the other students to learn. You can choose to control yourself. So I read about this in the book, a child who drums their fingers on the table, which is a combination of maybe music smart and body smart, and they like it. It actually calms them down. It might give them energy, but it's bothering to everybody else. You can teach that child to take their fingers and do it on their thigh under the desk.
6: Huh.
5: And I'll say to kids, it's not as satisfying because it doesn't make noise.
6: Right.
5: But it's not about you being happy all the time.
6: Ooh,
5: it's about you learning to live in community, and you need to do that. And by the way, guys, learning to live in community starts in the family. So it's not a question, like for our listeners, it's not a question of how do I get that to stop? Like, stop it, stop it, stop it. It's how do I redirect all that energy to something less offensive? And that's doable. But again, it takes instruction, not punishment. And it takes compassion and empathy and love and a choice.
6: Yeah.
5: And I love your emphasis on patience. Absolutely.
4: No, that's really good advice.
5: Thanks.
4: And our guest today on Focus on the Family with Jim Daly is Dr. Kathy Cook. We're talking about some of the content in her wonderful book called 8 Great Smarts, Discover and Nurture Your Child's Intelligences. And of course, we have that here at the ministry. 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
6: Dr. Kathy, what does it look like to be nature smart? This one I'm a little lost on as well.
5: These kids think with patterns, and so do the adults. They know that it's not a blue jay, it's a blue bird, because they remember where the blue goes on the body or the wing of the bird.
6: Huh.
5: They might know the names of the clouds. You know, I travel every week on an airplane. You'd think I'd know the names of the clouds. I don't. I'm not terribly nature smart, although I'm word smart. My vocabulary for nature is weaker. Nature smart kids would rather be outdoors than indoors. They'll do better in biology than they will in chemistry. Huh. They'll do better in earth science than they will in physics. They want to sit outside at a restaurant. They love to get dirty. They dig in the dirt, and they'll run the pet store at the mall, and they'll be dog walkers when they're 14 earning money for church camp in the summer.
6: Mm. Yeah, I hadn't even thought about it in terms of those patterns that we see and watching snowflakes or
5: exactly.
6: something. Right.
5: Yeah, the nature smart kid looks out the window and is distracted by that and talks to the dog more than they talk to the mom.
6: Yeah.
4: What are some ways then, Dr. Kathy, that we can foster that child who just longs to be outdoors?
5: And
4: maybe my lifestyle right now and ours as a family doesn't allow for so much time outdoors.
5: I appreciate that question. Maybe we're living in an apartment and it's not safe to be out at a park. But you can go to the park as a family. You can walk through a botanical garden for free in most cities. You can go to a garden shop and buy a tulip or a geranium and plant it, and it's on the windowsill of your child's bedroom. And you could ask for a zoo membership for Christmas rather than another toy that a week later they'll forget they have in the closet.
6: Mm-hmm.
5: So, and I think, again, we can do this. I love your question, John, because we're born with the capacity for all 8, but they do have to be awakened, and it's the activities and the games and the books and the conversations that will do that.
4: Yeah, my wife is definitely a nature smart person.
5: Cool.
4: I like the outdoors, but we spent so many summers camping.
5: Perfect.
4: To the point where at one point, one of our daughters said, do we have to do this again? I'm so tired of camping. And I think what I hear you saying is give them opportunities and you'll find out.
5: Yes. Do they gravitate toward that or not? If we never give them the opportunity for camping or piano lessons, we won't know and they won't know where their gifts might lie.
6: This idea of people smart, that's intriguing to me. I would assume that would be things like they can read a room pretty quickly.
5: Yes.
6: They know the people. They see behind the eyes of that person.
5: Yeah.
6: But children actually have that capacity?
5: Oh, yes, sir. And I think this is the most important smart, because it's how they know who is safe for them.
6: Okay.
5: They can walk into a room and go, oh, I'm going to sit there. And then, I'm going to avoid that person. And these are the kids who, you know, your sons, when they were young, they walked up to you and they wanted you to say yes, but you had no written all over your face, but they turned away. And then you're like, can I help you? And the kid is like, no. And you're like, I have time now. And the kid is like, I don't care, you know, because I want a yes. So it's a really, really important skill. It's been awakened later because of the pandemic and masking and eyes down on devices. And we don't ask our kids to look up and say please and thank you.
6: Let's go a little slower on that, because this is critical. I mean, what you're saying is that the years of COVID muted that ability to develop people smarts.
5: It's a great verb that you use there. Right. It's never too late, but we have to understand that we have children from a certain age group, you know, 5 to 10 years old now, maybe, that were raised in that, and we need to help them. And we need to get their eyes off of their devices so that they can look up and go, oh, that person's happy, that person's sad, that person's mad. Otherwise, again, they won't know who's for them.
6: Yeah.
5: And the other thing that's so powerful about being people smart, and you two gentlemen are so good at this, it is interacting with people to develop truth. It's collaborating, networking. These are kids who can debate without arguing. They can persuade and convince without bullying. This is a very, very important skill. We want our kids to be able to as an example, talk about Jesus Christ without making people mad. Mm. And that's people smart. I would teach it early and I would teach it often.
6: No, that's really good. How do you, and I want to make sure we hear this clearly, in teaching a people smart child not to manipulate? Because you kind of put the dark end of this is their ability to manipulate is quite high.
5: Right.
6: Versus the ability to use their people smart for good.
5: Right.
6: Again, just talk about it in that context. And then for the parent who's now troubled, that they can outsmart the parent.
5: Oh, definitely.
6: Yeah, that's their...
5: Very unfortunate.
6: Yeah, but yeah. Speak to that whole thing.
5: Yeah, all of the eight have a dark side, which I do write about in the book. Yeah, people smart kids can manipulate. I've asked children and young adults, how many of you can get your mom to say yes when she should have said no?
6: All the hands go up?
5: At least 80%, and then they laugh. And yeah. Then I say, don't ever be proud again of doing something you shouldn't have done that you can do. And I can do that as the outside stranger, you know, but so can the mom. The mom can say, now that they're listening to this broadcast, the mom and the dad can say, hey, we're going to listen to this together. I want you to hear from the expert. And we're going to train you to use your ability for good and not evil. So you can be full of grace more readily than somebody else, but we're not going to let you manipulate anymore. So this is where the mom stands up for herself and has respect and says to the child, we're not going there. I said no, already answered, go to bed. And I'm not, again, that's a whole nother episode, but we can do that, and we can make sure that our kids know that you have a talent and a gift that God's chosen for you. Praise God. Don't use it the way you're using it.
6: Okay, last, we did get through these. And
5: I'm amazed.
6: Yeah, self-smart, which I do want to just pause on this one because it's really intriguing to me.
5: Mm-hmm.
6: I think it's a little less clear.
5: Okay.
6: The self-smart one.
5: Yeah.
6: What does that world look like for the self-smart child?
5: Although it's last, it's not least important. Like, just something has to be last,
6: yeah.
5: Right? So self-smart people think deeply inside of themselves.
6: Uh-huh.
5: They've never heard an easy question. Even, what do you want for lunch? Well, I saw that mom has ham in there, but I had it yesterday. I don't know. I wonder what we're having for dinner. That may help me decide. Seriously, every question can require a complex analysis.
6: Wow.
5: And it needs to feel right. So they need patience. And they, you know what they tell me, Jim? They tell me they're slow. These are the children who tell me they're stupid.
6: Oh, interesting.
5: Because there's
6: But they're thinking deeply.
5: They're thinking deeply.
6: So it's quite opposite.
5: It's exactly.
6: Yeah.
5: Exactly. And it's so interesting. They need quiet, peace, privacy, and space. And many of them tell me, but I share a bedroom. And my dad looks under the mattress, and my mom empties the backpack. I'm like, they share your kid, you know. But let them go out on the porch swing and think something through.
6: Yeah.
5: If you do family devotions, start it out and share the message for the night and share your worship song and pray, and then give them all a question and let everybody in the family separate for 4 minutes. You can go to wherever you want as long as you are within the sound of the bell, and when the bell rings, come back. Everybody will benefit from that, but the self-smart kids are like, oh, cool. Because now they can think without you staring at them while they're thinking, which drives them absolutely nuts. So peace, quiet, privacy, space, to encourage them to know that you're not slow, you're a deep thinker, it'll change them.
6: Yeah.
5: And understand the thing that's hard, Jim, a lot of self-smart people,
6: yeah,
5: their joy is knowing. And so they're not likely to share with the church, the community, the school, or the mom and dad what they know, which is sad, because they tend to know very, very good things. And we must encourage them to share.
6: Yeah, that's so good.
5: I hope that makes sense.
6: It does. It does. I'm just thinking about that because I think I have one who is that.
5: Mm-hmm.
6: In terms of the bent.
5: Yes.
6: I mean, like you said, you're all of this, but what sprouts out is a tendency or a more predictable pattern, right?
5: Right.
6: I'm thinking of Lee Strobel, who we had on the broadcast, the author of Case for Christ.
5: Yes.
6: He was an atheist journalist. And he encouraged me to ask the boys a question and the listeners to ask their teen 20-somethings a question. And it was, if Jesus had to answer a question immediately, what question would you ask him? So it does a lot. The way you frame that, it's an immediacy thing.
5: Yeah.
6: It kind of boils it down to what is the question you would ask God, right?
5: Oh, right.
6: And so I was having lunch with Trent and Troy, and I asked this. And it's so funny because their bents came out.
5: Oh, I love it.
6: You know, Trent, the biochemistry guy, and I said it to him. And Trent says, give me 20 minutes, and I'll have an answer.
5: Huh.
6: I mean, I'm talking to like on the mark at 20 minutes. He goes, okay, I've got my answer.
5: Oh,
6: okay,
5: that's
6: what is it?
5: That's so cool.
6: And he goes, I'd like to know, what element are we missing that's right in front of us that God used to create the universe?
5: Come
6: and
5: on.
6: I went, wow, okay, that's good. And Troy immediately said, I'd ask him why we suffer.
5: Oh,
6: And this is my scientist and my philosopher theologian.
5: Oh, that's so good.
6: You know, I would encourage parents to do that because really I think good. It fits here, Kathy, yeah, with your good. Information. I think it gives you an insight into where your kids are.
5: Yes, it's excellent.
6: And, you know, at age-appropriate levels. But I think it's wonderful. It starts moving you in that direction. Let me ask you this right at the end here. It's been wonderful, as always, to have you on. Always good energy. Mm-hmm. And, you know, I'm hopeful the parents listening are benefiting and going, aha, oh, writing a note on your phone. Got to talk to my husband tonight about that one.
5: Love it.
6: But right at the end, we spent the last 2 days exploring the different ways we're smart. And this applies to us too as parents.
5: Yes.
6: Know thyself, right?
5: Yes.
6: What are some things you hope our audience takes away from this conversation?
5: Oh, I appreciate that. Additional belief that God has been good to them, to make them how he's made them, and that their children were strategically and intentionally created to be who they are for his glory and for this family. We are imperfectly perfect for each other, and we need to walk in that reality. I hope that there are adults who realize that maybe they've not stretched themselves in ways that they could. I know of people who hear me speak and go back to college because they realize that they can do something that they've always wanted to do but thought they couldn't do. Absolutely.
6: Wow.
5: Because if you're not terribly word and logic, you don't think you're designed for school, but you absolutely are. Plus, you do have word and logic. You just have to choose to go there. So maybe we've encouraged people to not look down on themselves, but to realize that they're smart too. Because you know what, guys? Smart is a power word. It's a good word. When we think we're smart, we study. If you don't think you're smart, you don't bother studying because you don't think it'll help.
6: Right.
5: So it's just fascinating. So I pray for very, very strong encouragement, and I pray that there'll be practical conversations that people will choose to have, as you've directed us beautifully to have.
6: Yeah, and it's such an amazing thing that God invites us in to be part of the gospel.
5: Oh, such a privilege, right?
6: We have to be there. We're that part of the ingredient.
5: Oh, I love
6: and
5: that.
6: And then the Holy Spirit comes with his ingredient, and the Lord moves, you know? But it takes that care of an adult or a person in someone's life to make a difference. Well, Dr. Kathy, it has been good.
5: I'm so grateful to be here, guys. Thank you so much.
6: Always good wisdom and insights
5: from you.
6: And your wonderful book, 8 Great Smarts, Discover and Nurture Your Child's Intelligences. Not one, but some part of all 8.
5: Right.
6: And you can get a copy of this great book. Be in ministry with us. Man, mend a marriage. Help a parent do a better job. Save a baby's life. That happens each and every day here at Focus. And we can make it fun. You get a great resource. If you do that monthly, that helps us tremendously. A one-time gift as well. But we'll send you Kathy's book as our way of saying thank you for being part of the ministry and helping others. It really is a resource that will revolutionize your approach to identity and intelligence. It's that good. And we're so thankful for friends like you who support the ministry. Our research shows that over the last 12 months, our joint efforts together have helped more than 80,000 parents work through a significant crisis in their parenting. That's a huge impact for families, right?
5: Wow.
6: 80,000 people just in the past year helping them through that marital crisis.
4: Yeah, that's generational impact, and that's all because folks come alongside and support us, pray for this ministry, and that's why we're inviting you today to donate generously. 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
6: And when you get in touch, ask about our age and stage emails. This is a great thing. I mean, Dr. Kathy, so what we did finally is create a mechanism in which parents can sign their kids up by birthday on the website. And we send information every week about parenting tips for the 2-year-old or the 5-year-old, all the way up to 18.
5: I love it. I've done some of the videos for them. I think it's a brilliant idea.
6: Contributed. And man, I'm excited about it. We have about 200,000 people that are in it now.
5: Fabulous.
6: And I want millions of parents to be able to tap that information. 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

0: Achievement is the result of continual effort. There's a thin line between failure and success. 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This is Dr. David Halcom at Heritage Baptist College, Franklin, Indiana. 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

0: Hi, this is Chris. The gang in Odyssey is about to set off for a time of wonder and excitement. Want to come along? We'd love to have you join us for today's adventure in Odyssey.
1: I've got class pictures on Friday. I've never had a decent picture in my life.
2: I'm not very good at spelling.
3: What are you worried about?
2: Can water give you pimples?
4: What do you think?
2: I'm doomed.
5: D-O-O-M-E-D. Doomed.

0: So how much you want off the bank, sweetheart?
1: Well, just a little bit.
0: Gotcha.
1: You know, I'd really like to be able to look in the mirror while you do this. Could you turn my chair around so I can?
0: How come? Don't you trust me?
1: Well, no, it's just that...
0: Makes me nervous, people watching everything I do. Now, don't you worry. Haven't cut anybody's head off so far.
1: Well, I'm not worried about that. I just want my hair to look perfect.
0: Perfect?
1: Yeah, I've got class pictures on Friday. I've never had a decent picture in my life. You should see all my school yearbooks. It's really embarrassing.
0: Hi, could we turn a different radio station on? This music's putting me to sleep.
1: My fourth grade picture looks like I swallowed a chipmunk. Fifth grade, my ears stuck out.
0: Bye-bye, Norma. You look gorgeous, girl. I told you Marianne would do you up right. You come on back now.
1: Sixth grade, I had a cold. And you could have put a load of groceries in the bags under my eyes. Not too much off the top.
0: Gotcha. Hey, Judy, you've been using that new mousse.
1: Sure, are you even watching where you're cutting?
0: I haven't seen your hair move all day today.
2: Why, you think that's enough off the top?
0: Gotcha. Now, I was just asking because the mousse I'm using now, it makes my scalp itch, you know?
1: Excuse me?
2: I know what you need, honey.
0: Let me borrow some of that later, will you?
1: Ma'am?
0: All righty. You're all done.
1: Really?
0: You bet. You ready to look at it?
1: Sure.
0: All righty, then. You watch your feet while I spin you around. What do you think?
3: Sam, over here.
4: Hi, Kim. You're doing the Academic Olympics?
3: Yeah, a couple of my teachers are giving extra credit for it. I just heard somebody talking over there. They were hoping you wouldn't show up today.
4: Why?
3: Well, since you won last year.
4: That doesn't make a difference. I hear the subjects are completely different this year.
3: Give me a break, Sam. You know you're the smartest one in the room.
5: Okay, everyone, let's get started. Oh, this is great. So many people trying out this year. Welcome. And let me introduce myself. I'm Mrs. Hodges, and I'll be the sponsor for the Academic Olympics again this year. I recognize most of you, but for you who are new, let me explain the rules. In the next 7 days, you will be taking 7 tests, all from different subjects. The subjects range from math, history, John, will you pass these out, please? Coming around to you will be a list of rules, test subjects, and prizes. I'm sure you're all aware that the grand prize this year is a $1,000 savings bond.
4: Wow.
5: You'll also get your picture in the newspaper and various other things. You can read all about that on this sheet I'm passing out. Now, the questions are of all types. Multiple choice, true, false.
4: What is it, Sam?
5: Essay,
4: are you okay?
5: Fill in the blank.
4: This can't be
5: matching,
4: right. What?
5: Some parts will even
4: Mrs. Hodges?
5: Yes, Sam?
4: I'm sorry to interrupt, but the last subject is really going to be spelling?
5: Yes. Actually, a spelling bee.
4: A spelling bee?
5: That's right. And it'll be held as an assembly. You'll be tested in front of the school. That just goes to show
4: Sam, what's the matter? What's wrong with the spelling bee? I'm a terrible speller.

0: Are you looking for stories that inspire, entertain, and ignite your imagination? Check out Adventures in Odyssey from Focus on the Family. Along the way, you'll meet our friends John Avery Whitaker, Connie Kendall, Eugene Meltzner, and Wooten Bassett in a world where faith, fun, and family are exciting pieces of every adventure. Whether you're solving mysteries, learning life lessons, or just having a great laugh, Adventures in Odyssey brings biblical values to every episode.
1: Mrs. Hodges, is spelling definitely going to be one of the subjects?
2: Well, yes.
1: There's no chance of it being changed?

0: Hi, Erica.
1: Hi, Mr. Allen.
0: Yeah, that's quite a hat there. You going hunting?
1: It's my dad's. Mm. It's the only one I could find that would cover up my entire head.
0: Your entire head? Why?
1: Mr. Allen, got the worst haircut in the history of the world today.
0: Not what you wanted, huh?
1: It's a lot worse than that. You want to see it?
0: Well,
1: I'll show it to you. Here.
2: Oh.
0: Well, I think you could probably work with it. I mean, push it up a little over here and comb this back, and you could... You know, hats are nice, too.
1: Yeah, but I can't wear a hat on picture day.
0: Picture day?
1: It's this Friday. I'm going to have another terrible picture in the yearbook.
0: Oh, you've had this happen before?
1: Every year. There's been something goofy about my pictures ever since the first grade.
0: Well, Erica, it's natural for us to want our picture to be perfect, but...
1: I don't care if it's perfect. I just want to look, well, normal for once. Guess I can forget that. I'm just going to stay here for a while. I'll go sit by Sam over there. Bye, Mr. Allen.
0: See ya.
3: Only 3 trillion more words to go.
1: Hi, Sam.
3: Hi, Erica. Nice hat. I'm studying for a spelling test. So far, I know abacus, aardvark, and alili. It's a Hawaiian shrub.
1: Reading the dictionary to study for a spelling test?
3: How else do you study for one?
1: I don't know, but it'll probably take you until Christmas just to get through the A's.
3: You're right. What am I doing? I'm gonna fail.
1: Well, maybe you'll get lucky and they'll ask you a word you know.
3: Mr. Allen says there's no such thing as luck. Everything good comes from God. Hey, maybe that's it. Maybe the only thing I can do is pray.
1: Couldn't hurt.
3: That's it. God's the one who can get me out of this. Excuse me, Erica. I need to pray now.
1: I've got something I could pray about, too. Not that God can do anything about it, but I guess I could try. Can I join you?
3: Sure. I'll go first. Dear Lord, I can't spell.
4: ¿Dónde es Pepe? Pepe es de México.
5: Erica, what is this? What are you watching?
4: Ana es de España.
5: You've been sitting there doing nothing for 2 hours. Now, come on. Don't you have homework to do?
1: I don't want to do my homework.
5: Moping isn't going to make your hair grow out any faster.
1: I know.
5: Why don't you go eat the rest of your dinner?
1: Okay.
5: You're not moving.
1: I know.
5: All right, that's it. Come over here.
1: What?
5: Sit here in front of the mirror. I'm gonna do something with your hair.
1: Mom, it's no use.
5: Just sit. There's gotta be something we can do with it.
1: Cut it off and throw it in the garbage?
5: We're not giving up that easily.
1: Oh, Mom, forget it. Face it, I'm the yearbook geek.
5: Erica.
1: They'll probably put my picture on the Geek of the Year page.
5: Erica.
1: And the cover model for Geek magazine.
5: Now that's not doing you any good. Turn your head a little.
1: But what am I gonna do, Mom? People 10 years from now are gonna see this yearbook and think I really look like this.
5: Okay, now. You'll have to use your imagination here. But if we found a bow and put it in here, push this up a little, we could maybe cover this up and it would look something like this. What do you think?
1: Mom, it looks great.
5: Thanks.
1: It looks better than it did before the haircut. How did you do that?
5: I'm a mom. It's what I do.
1: I cannot believe this. My hair looks great. Oh, thanks, Mom. Thank you, thank you, thank you.
3: Where's the bus? I need to lie down.
6: Sam, what's your problem?
3: I didn't get any sleep last night.
6: Why?
3: I sat up all night thinking about the spelling bee.
6: That's 3 days away. You're already worried about it?
3: It's like I can't spell anything anymore. On my homework yesterday, I spelled my name with 2 L's. I'm going crazy.
6: Your name doesn't have an L in it.
3: See, that's my point. I'm going crazy.
6: You know, you may be worrying for nothing. You may not even have to do a spelling bee.
3: What do you mean?
6: We've taken 4 tests so far, right?
3: Yeah.
6: And you're in first place, right?
3: Yeah.
6: By how many points?
3: 4.
6: So if you do really well on the next 2 tests,

0: You may be so far ahead, you won't even have to show up for the spelling bee.
1: Yeah. And you know what? The next two tests are world history and geography. I'm great at those.
0: Looks like you might get out of it.
1: Wow. You're right. Thanks, Kim. Erica, I thought we were going on a bike ride. Why are we stopping here?
2: I wanted to go into Wits End to see Mr. Allen. Oh, there he is. Hi, Mr. Allen.
1: Hi, Mr. Allen.
3: Oh, hi, Sam, Erica. Nice day for a bike ride, huh?
1: Yep.
2: Mr. Allen.
3: Yes, Erica?
2: You didn't notice.
3: I didn't notice it. Oh, your hair.
2: My mom did it. Looks pretty good, huh?
3: Yeah, it's beautiful. I think you're going to have a nice picture after all.
2: You bet I am. Finally. And you know what?
3: What?
2: I prayed about it.
3: About your hair?
2: Yeah. The day I got my haircut, I prayed with Sam that God would help everything be okay. And it worked. He must be listening, huh?
3: He sure is.
1: Yeah, and I prayed about the spelling bee, too. And now it looks like I may not have to be in it.
3: Well, sounds like everything worked out for both of you.
2: It sure did. We'll see ya.
3: Okay. I'll be sure to put your helmet on.
2: I will.
1: Bye, Mr. Allen.
3: Bye.
1: I'll race you to the soccer field.
2: You got it.
1: All right. Ready? Get set? Go! And he takes the early lead.
2: No fair. You got a better bike.
1: Into the home stretch, and Sam Johnson wins again. What a race. Where are you going?
2: I can't stop. My brakes.
1: Erica!
2: Ah! Ow!
1: Erica, are you okay?
2: Yeah.
1: Let me help you up.
2: I got it.
1: Wow. Lucky thing you were wearing a helmet.
2: Yeah, my brakes went out. Wait a minute. There's blood on my hand. Where's the blood coming from?
1: Oh, your face. You scratched your face.
2: Is it noticeable?
1: Just along the cheek.
2: But my pictures are tomorrow.

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0: When did she say she was posting the scores?
1: 2 o'clock.
0: What time is it now?
1: 1:58.
0: So how high does your score have to be?
1: If I beat the guy in second by 10 points or more, I don't have to do the spelling bee.
0: Who is in second?
1: Scott Mason. I hear he's terrible at geography, so I may have a shot.
2: Oh, I didn't expect anybody to be waiting for me. A little anxious, Sam?
1: I guess so.
2: Well, I won't make you wait any longer. I have the scores right here. Let me know if you have any questions before the spelling bee tomorrow.
1: Thanks, Mrs. Hodges. Johnson. Oh, no.
0: What is it? You're not far enough ahead?
1: No. In fact, I'm tied for first with you.
0: Really?
1: Yes. And everybody else is way down the list.
0: Whoa. Guess I'm better at geography than I thought.
1: Guess you are.
0: This is great. All I have to do to win is spell better than you. And you can't even spell your name.
1: Thanks a lot.
0: Oh, sorry about that.
1: I'm doomed.
0: D-O-O-M-E-D. Doomed.
1: Oh, brother.
0: This'll be great.
1: Yeah, great.
3: Okay, look over my left shoulder here. And smile. Very good. Okay, who's next?
4: Me.
3: You have your papers?
4: Right here.
3: Erica Clark. Okay, Erica, hop onto the stool if you would. Good. Now look over my left shoulder here and turn your head toward the camera a little. Turn your head toward the camera. Erica.
4: Yes?
3: Turn your head this way. I'm only seeing one side of your face.
4: Okay.
3: No, you've turned your head right before it flashed. Please just keep your head still, all right? Let's try it again. Ready? What are you doing?
4: I'm posing.
3: Put your hand down.
4: What?
3: Take your hand away from your face.
4: I like this pose. It's like I'm thinking, kind of.
3: No.
4: It's a different look.
3: You're not a supermodel. This is a school picture.
4: How about both hands? Resting my chin in my hands like this. Isn't that cute?
3: Not particularly, no.
4: It's the cute little puppy dog look.
3: I've never seen a dog do that.
4: Why can't I take my picture the way I want to?
3: Listen, there are 40 kids behind you waiting to get the picture taken. Now I'm going to come over there and place you in the position I want you in. I don't want you to move. Okay, put your hands in your lap like this. Oh, I see you got a scratch on your face, huh?
4: Yeah.
3: It's not that noticeable.
4: It's noticeable enough.
3: I'll tell you what, you don't have to do this today if you don't want to. I'm coming back next week for retakes.
4: Really?
3: Sure. Maybe the scratch will be healed up by then.
4: Yeah, that's great. Thank you.
3: No problem. Next.
4: Oh, thank you, God.
1: Mr. Allen.
5: Yes, Sam? Can I get you something?
1: No, but do you know what the weather's going to be like tomorrow?
5: I haven't seen a forecast.
1: You think there might be an earthquake or anything?
5: Well, I would tend to doubt it. Why?
1: I just keep praying that something like that'll happen.
5: Something like what?
1: Oh, an earthquake or a hurricane. Or, I don't know, anything to get me out of the spelling bee tomorrow.
5: I don't think any of those things are going to happen tomorrow, Sam.
1: I got a better chance of a snowstorm happening than me actually spelling a word right.
5: I see. Well, praying for a snowstorm is probably not going to do you any good. But then again, neither will worrying about it.
1: Don't have anything else to do.
5: Oh, I disagree.
1: What do you mean?
5: Well, instead of sitting there worrying yourself to death, why don't you do something that'll give you some confidence?
1: Like what?
5: Practice.
1: I tried that. How do you practice spelling?
5: Well, you simply do it. Most of the battle with spelling is just concentrating and picturing the word in your mind. Here, I'll help you. I'll give you some words, and I want you to try to spell them just like you will on stage tomorrow. Here, we'll start off with a short one. Spell field.
1: Field. F-E-I-L-D.
5: Okay, here's a general spelling rule you should know. I before E, except after C.
1: I before E, except after C.
5: Right, now try again. Spell field.
1: F-I-E-L-D.
5: Very good.
4: Hi, Sam. Hi, Mr. Allen.
5: Hi, Erica.
1: Hi, Erica.
5: Hey. You look like you've been exercising.
4: No, I just walked all the way here.
1: I thought you said your dad fixed your bike.
4: He did. I'm not riding that thing until after pictures. I've got to keep my face scratch-free until Thursday.
5: Here's some water for you.
4: Thanks. Oh, could you take out the straw for me, please? Those things are sharp. Don't want to scratch my face.
5: Sure.
4: Thanks. Can water give you pimples?
5: I don't think so, no.
4: Well, good.
5: What's this all about, Erica? You're not nervous, are you?
4: I'm a wreck. I keep thinking I'm going to get this huge zit on the end of my nose, or I'm going to get the chicken pox, or a passing car is going to fling up a rock and hit me in the face or something.
5: I don't understand. You're still praying about this, right?
4: Uh-huh.
5: What are you worried about? You're doing all you can. You're praying and you're being careful. So far, it's worked out well. Why torture yourself worrying about imaginary disasters?
4: Well, it's hard not to.
5: I know it is, but it won't help fretting over something that's pretty much out of your control. I mean, if a stone gets kicked up by a car and hits your face, no amount of worrying is going to prevent it. Have faith. Stop worrying and let God take care of it however He wants to. And you know what else, Erica?
4: What?
5: Even if your pictures don't turn out the way you want them to, it's not the end of the world. God will help you through that as well.
1: Now, wait a minute. Wait a minute. I don't understand something, Mr. Allen.
5: What's that?
1: Well, you told me to stop worrying and practice my spelling. Well, you told her to stop worrying and just let God handle it. Why do I have to work, but she doesn't?
5: Well, Sam, there's a difference between your situation and hers. She has no control over her situation, but you do. You see, when it's out of your control, the Bible says that you cannot add time to your life by worrying about it. But when we can do something to help our circumstances, it's wrong to just say we're letting God take care of everything and then do nothing. Get to work.
1: Yeah, I see the difference.
5: Good. So shall we?
1: What?
5: Get to work.
1: Oh, sure. Go ahead.
5: Okay. Spell, what's a good word?
4: I got one. Chocolate.
5: Oh, that's a good one, yes. Okay, Sam, spell chocolate. And don't look at the sign.
1: Okay, chocolate. C-H-O-C-L...
5: Picture it in your mind.
1: C-H-O-C-O...
5: Good!
6: Marks the end of the Academic Olympics. Let's hear it for all our competitors. Lots of difficult words to spell, but you all did very well. We wish we could give you all trophies. You certainly deserve it for all your hard work. But this trophy goes to the winner of this year's Academic Olympics, Kim Peterson. Congratulations, Kim.
7: Thanks.
1: Yeah, Kim, congratulations. You deserve it.
7: You're great, too.
1: Yeah, third place isn't too bad.
7: At least for someone who couldn't even spell his own name 3 days ago. What'd you do last night? Read the dictionary?
1: Nah, I just stopped worrying. Mr. Allen!
5: Erica, you look excited.
4: I got my pictures back.
5: Ah, how'd they turn out?
4: I haven't looked yet. I've got them right here.
5: So, are you going to open them here?
4: I think so. Well, maybe you should.
5: Oh, a little nervous, are we?
4: In a way, but you were right. No matter what these pictures look like, I'll be okay. I'm not worried about it.
5: Well, that sounds like a good attitude.
4: Go ahead, open it up.
5: Oh, right. Oh, dear.
4: What? What is it?
5: Nothing, I'm sorry. I'm joking. They look fine.
4: It's a good picture. I look normal. I look normal. I'm not a geek. Hey, you want to
5: come? I'm glad you weren't worried about it.
8: In Matthew chapter 6, verse 26, Jesus tells us to look at the birds of the air. They don't plant or harvest or store food in barns, but your heavenly Father feeds them. And you know you're worth much more than the birds. Most of us are a lot like Erica in today's adventure. We worry about things that are out of our control. But we are God's most precious creation, and He will take care of us and protect us. Jesus tells us to seek first the kingdom of God, and all these other things you need will be given to you. So don't worry about tomorrow. Just trust in God. Well, that's all for now. If you ever want to write to us, just send your card or letter to Adventures in Odyssey, Colorado Springs, Colorado 80995, or in Canada, write to Box 9800, Vancouver, BC, V6B4G3. 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Our production engineer was Bob Luttrell, and our executive producer was Chuck Bolton. And I'm Chris, hoping you'll join us again next time for more Adventures.

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2: 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I am that James Dobson, and I'm so pleased that you've joined us today.
3: Well, welcome to another edition of Dr. James Dobson's Family Talk. I'm Roger Marsh. If you were with us last time, you heard the really exciting and just tender, emotive, even somewhat heartbreaking story of the marriage of Shane and Sheila Pitcock. They are the co-founders of the ministry called Journey to Unity, but it wasn't always that way for them. I mean, the Journey to Unity was a lot of narcissism, a lot of emotional abuse, and they shared very, very candidly about that in part one of this conversation, which we have up at jdfi.org. Shane and Sheila are back now to tell us how God has been, well, how he restored their marriage, but then how he's been helping them help other couples live through heartbreak and disconnection and emotional distance that a lot of couples are experiencing. Shane and Sheila Pitcock, welcome back to Dr. James Dobson's Family Talk.
4: Thank you for having us again.
5: Thanks, Roger. We appreciate it.
3: Part one of the program, Sheila grew up in a very legalistic family and really felt just kind of shackled by, it sounds like, was it Christian faith? But it was super hyper-legalistic that made you feel the way you did, kind of inadequate, especially in your marriage with Shane.
4: Mm-hmm.
3: Yeah. And then Shane, you know, came in as a big military guy and said, well, you know, my family was kind of not perfect when I was growing up, but as long as Sheila's doing everything I want, we're good. And I hate to say it, but that's probably 90% of marriage problems, right? Where the guy says, what? You know, and the woman's saying, we need to talk. And Shane, you were just describing, as Sheila was talking about in our previous episode, Dr. Henry Cloud's boundaries solution of saying, hey, look, you know, it's not a brick wall, it's a fence, and we're going to put those up, and God's going to clean up the emotional trash that gets thrown over the fence. And then you come along and say, wait a minute, I'm not used to these boundaries being here. I'm not used to these fences that are keeping me from Sheila. I have to ask you, though, I was thinking about this during our last conversation. Was there ever a point where you said, okay, there's got to be a gate here somewhere? Was there that big aha moment for you where you realized, hey, Sheila's just not hiding behind an emotional boundary fence, but there really is a way to her heart. I just have to find the handle and turn the lock.
5: In all honesty, I learned that there were things that I could do that Sheila would open the gate. And in doing so, when I learned those things of what she would open the gate for and allow me into her heart, I, at first, was manipulating the situation to try to get that opportunity.
3: Mm-hmm.
5: She realized that that needed to be a stronger boundary, and so she would set stronger boundaries that that wouldn't happen again.
3: Mm-hmm.
5: In all honesty, we got to a point where we couldn't work out our differences while we were in the same location. So we went through a 12, 14 month separation.
3: Wow.
5: Just to find personal healing that mm-hmm. we each could have, that we needed healing because our marriage had developed in a very dysfunctional, abusive way.
3: Mm-hmm.
5: And as long as we were trying to do the marriage and find personal healing, it wasn't working. So mm-hmm. we had to separate to find our own personal healing first, before we could come back and try to learn how to heal the marriage.
3: Sheila, who initiated that, the separations? Was it mutually decided upon, or was it something where you said, look, you need to leave for a period because we're not getting anywhere?
4: I believe it was a combination of the two. We both knew it was unhealthy. We both knew we needed some space, but things came to a head in a way that I asked that he leave.
3: Mm-hmm.
4: And he didn't argue with me. He actually did. It was explosive, but it that was the beginning. I think that was really the beginning of true healing for both of us. Mm-hmm. And for that first year, we really didn't have much communication between us at all. We were really focused on our individual healing. And by the grace of God, somehow we knew that we weren't living single. We were still fighting for the marriage, even though we weren't in relationship really at the time. We weren't communicating. We were really allowing God to do heart surgery. And that was the season where I really got so much healing and perspective on how God saw me as his daughter, as a woman, learning to implement those boundaries. So when I would get an email that was full of a lot of stuff that I used to read them and think I had to respond to everything. And and my mentor helped me see, no, you actually don't even have to read it. Wow. So there was a lot of that personal growth for me that helped me become who I am today by walking through. Yeah, it was hard. Yeah. Do I wish that I could have learned it a different way? Absolutely. But would I trade it? Probably not, because of who it made me.
3: Well, Shane, how about you? Were you going through a similar season where you said, hey, these boundaries aren't so bad? I mean, the ones she's setting up, and maybe I need a few for myself too?
5: No, quite honestly, I had to learn to understand God's love, because I truly did not fully appreciate his love. Mm-hmm. I had an experience of that where he changed my heart and gave me a promise for our future. But I never held on to that in the moment. I didn't know what that meant. So I had to learn my own personal identity as well, because I was not loved growing up. I was not appreciated and valued growing up. And I looked to Sheila for all of that. And we got to a point where our broken marriage was really the result of each of us being broken in different ways. And we had to figure out what was that identity that God really wanted to impart in us, apart from the marriage, because we were only relating to each other by virtue of the marriage. And we had to learn what it meant to be independent people so that we could learn to be interdependent when we came back in marriage.
3: So now we're going to cut through a lot of stuff. And if you want to learn more about Journey to Unity and Shane and Sheila's story, go to their website, which is linked up at drjamesdobson.org. But there's the reconciliation part, because obviously you're sitting here smiling and happy and, you know, married and helping other couples too. When was the aha moment when you knew, okay, it's time for us, we're going to be in the same house again? I think we're both to the point where there's enough healing that's happened individually to where we can go ahead now and start putting the marriage back together. What was that moment like?
5: It just became a progress. It became stepwise proof that I could be a different person with her and with the kids, and to show love that I was learning for myself. And we did get back together, and we tried to bring the marriage together, but unfortunately we realized we were still relating according to the old dance. And we were good people independently. We didn't know how to be married now. And we didn't know how to be married different from the way it was originally developed. So that we got back together for about a year and realized there's still a lot of things that we can't do together yet. Mm-hmm. And we separated one more time.
3: Wow.
5: For another year for the purpose of rebuilding the marriage. And so it was a long, drawn out process. Mostly, I would all admit that I had to learn all of this and really understand the fullness of empathy, not just towards Sheila, but towards our kids as well.
3: Yeah. Sheila, who was speaking into your life, each of you individually, but then as a couple at that point? Was there a group of people or counselors, or who was it that was really getting your attention with this?
4: Yes, to all the above. I was volunteering at our church. I was actually leading a study helping women just understand their identity in Christ, because I learned I wasn't the only one that had been made up that way. Yeah. And so I had my oversight for that role became a mentor to me, and she really helped me a lot. I had pastors and the pastors' wives pouring into me and the kids. The kids were in youth group at church, and some of the men, the leaders from that, would pick up my son and take him out to ice cream and really spoke life and encouraged him as the only boy. And so that meant everything to me to know that he was getting that. And then there were periods of counseling throughout that as well. And during that second separation, Shane and I, we were trying to date. We were trying to learn, okay, so who are you now? Mm-hmm. And how can I, you know, how can we understand things differently when they look the same? And so we were in counseling together at that point. And all of that healing process started with a challenge from the counselor for us to pray together. Mm. And that felt so vulnerable and so hard just to pray together. And so he said, you know, if you can't just pray authentic, you know, if you just can't pray vulnerably, then choose a scripture and pray that over each other. And so we sat down to pray together with that being the intention, and the Lord just showed up, and we ended up just, our hearts just opened, and we prayed together at that time in a very authentic and transparent way. And that was a huge healing point that I think was a turning point for us as well.
3: Shane, what was it like for you knowing that you guys were at this point now where there's personal healing, there's healing as a couple, and now you don't have to be that kind of manipulative, oh, I'm going to find out where the gate is and I'll say all the right things and that type of stuff. It was really authentic. It was kind of, God was directing you now. What was it like for you, having never experienced that before?
5: That became a level of freedom that I don't know that I can really put words to, Roger, because it's a spiritual walk that changed everything. I mean, I was getting knowledge right and left. I was reading books all over the place. I was gaining a lot of head knowledge, but I really didn't understand the heart change until I truly embraced the Holy Spirit to enlighten me of not just making it knowledge, but making it wisdom in my heart, and the difference of what it meant to really understand it and receive God's love fully into my heart. And there was many different ways in which God had basically created a transfusion of removing the anger and pouring his love in behind it in such a way that it changed me from that point forward. It was really just a matter of walking along with the Holy Spirit and getting that guidance. As I would surrender, then I would receive insight of, here's what I missed. Oh, here's a way that I need to be more empathetic, or here's a way I need to understand her heart again, or give her, you know, an opportunity to speak into my life. That was hard, because a lot of times people who spoke toward me, I would say, weren't really pouring into me for encouragement. Mm-hmm. And I had to get to a place of allowing Sheila to encourage me, because that was a real block within my heart that was hard for me to accept.
3: Yeah, that encouragement as opposed to just doing things, that that move from knowledge to wisdom is so very, very important. Okay, so now let's fast forward to when Journey to Unity got started. You guys are just happy to be married again, right? Back together in that kind of relationship. I wouldn't anticipate that you would be saying, whew, now that we've been through all of that very, very difficult work and we're emotionally kind of worn out, but we're being renewed, let's start a ministry. How did Journey to Unity come about? I'm sure it wasn't that pedantic and obvious, but talk about how the Lord kind of led this ministry to come to fruition.
4: Yeah, well, there were a few years gap in there from that healing process, and then, you know, walking in that for a few years before the Lord opened the door for Journey to Unity. But during that whole process, when things were so heavy and so difficult, Shane and I were both individually not knowing each other, but we were praying, Lord, please don't let this be just for us. If this is just for me, God, this is too hard. It has to help somebody else too. And so Journey to Unity is actually, I believe, an answer to that cry from our hearts, that if he can restore our mess, he can fix pretty much anything if we allow him to. And so Journey to Unity was born out of a desire to take all of that pain and all of what God taught us and shorten the process for others so they don't have to go through two separations and 13 years of dysfunction. They can do this in a shorter time frame if they have the tools and somebody that kind of gets where they've been and can point them to the Lord. And everybody's journey is going to look different. This is not a cookie cutter thing. And I like to be cautious with that, because our story has this beautiful, you know, restoration of us together in our marriage. Yeah. Not everybody's story ends that way, yet everybody's individual walk with the Lord That's where we have control. What does my life with the Lord look like, regardless of what somebody else chooses, regardless of where their relationship lands? God is a God of redemption.
3: Amen. I love the fact when you go to the website that you see testimonies, you hear from people who are saying, oh my goodness, I mean, this is, that no marriage is too far gone. That's what they say. And that's what really happened, you know, with us, because we figured we were just completely out to lunch, you know, when it came to something like this. But talk about the cultural impact that secularism is having on faith-based marriages. I'm sure there are a lot of Christians who are saying, wait, we're doing everything right and we're still getting attacked. We're still under this type of pressure. How do you help them to understand that there are forces apart from you and your spouse that don't want your marriage to succeed? They don't want it to thrive.
4: I'm so glad you asked that. No restoration is complete until you deal with the spiritual component.
3: Yes. Yeah.
4: And we do have an enemy, but it's not each other. But so many times, that's where we point the finger because that's all we know. And realizing John 10:10 is such a beautiful scripture because Jesus tells us what the enemy's tactics are, and then he tells us why he's here. He says, the enemy has come to steal, kill, and destroy. That's exactly what he wants to do. And Jesus says, but I have come to give you life and life abundant. So, wow, what a contrast. So we have to realize that we do have an enemy, but Jesus is the antidote. Mm-hmm. And so when we work with couples, we introduce that concept. And sometimes it's a new concept, and we walk them through that. Never in a condemnation, never in a judgmental beat you over the head. We've had couples that, you know, one of them will say, I'm not really even sure where I'm at in this whole Christian realm, yet the principles of God are universal. So when we can talk about God's principles, and then they can allow the Lord to show them how that applies in their situation, that's a beautiful little dance right there.
3: Yes. Mm-hmm.
4: We have tools, we have things that the Lord taught us that we introduce how to have these conversations. We're trained as marriage mediators for restoration. Typically, when we hear mediation, we think divorce. Well, those same techniques can be used to actually pull you back together. And so that's part of what we do as well. But the spiritual component in that, until we realize that we have an enemy that really wants to kill everything good in our life, and that starts with our marriages and our families and dividing and pulling us apart, yet we have a God who has crushed the enemy's head.
3: Amen.
4: That says, I have come to give you life and life abundant.
3: I love that.
4: And that's what we love to do, is help couples find that abundant life on the other side of what the enemy wants to do to kill and destroy.
3: Shane and Sheila, what do you say to the person who might be listening to our conversation right now or watching it on our YouTube channel, and they're saying, okay, well, this is great, but my spouse isn't cooperative, or I think my spouse is the problem, which I'm sure you get that a lot, right? But if they feel like they're the only ones fighting for the marriage right now, what word of encouragement do you have for that person who thinks they're fighting a solo fight?
4: I will answer from my perspective.
5: Well, and a lot of times it is the woman who feels that way. And so, I defer to Sheila for that response.
4: Yes, I felt that way for years. And what I learned in this whole process, God actually convicted me, and I wasn't happy about it, but he helped me to see that my enabling, my sugarcoating, my not confronting in a loving way had actually perpetuated some of the dysfunction, prolonged the healing in our marriage. Mm. And so when I have an opportunity, when a woman says, hey, my husband's not willing, I'm like, great, let's you and I talk. So then I help her understand what God is saying to her. What is her identity? Are you using boundaries? Is that a foreign concept to you? Those types of things. What can you do? Because I know for me, I felt powerless and I felt trapped and I felt like I can't do anything. If he's not willing, then I'm just stuck and this is my life forever. And the Lord actually showed me, no, that's not true. There's a lot of power. Women, God wired us with the ability to give life through our words. Mm. And so there is a lot of there's a lot of things that we can do that can make a difference. Shane mentioned that when I started implementing boundaries is when he had the realization that, okay, what I've been doing before isn't working. I've got to figure out what God is saying and how do I do this different. So there's a lot of that that can start with the one person who's willing at the time. And then the power of our prayers for each other in marriage are huge, because if we're one in spirit, as God says that we are, then we have a unique authority to pray for our spouse that nobody else has. And so I think that power of prayer, maybe they'll come on board, maybe they won't, but what is God growing in you as an individual?
3: Mm-hmm.
5: There's another aspect of Sheila's testimony as well. When she got to a point where she was so angry with me and basically yelling at God saying, I want out of this marriage.
4: Yeah, that's true. In my pain, I was very validated in telling God that I hated my husband. I wanted out. He's let me out of here. And his answer to me was, well, I love him. And it made me mad. It wasn't what
3: wow,
4: I wanted to hear.
3: Wow, I'll bet. Yeah.
4: Yet, I was at this place with the Lord that I knew it was his truth. Mm-hmm. I'd heard all my life, Jesus loves you, right? Well, okay, he loves everybody. You know, so I'm doing this through my head, and I knew it was his truth, and I had a choice in that moment. I could argue with God and try to convince him of my reality, or I could figure out where I was out of alignment with his reality.
3: Mm-hmm.
4: And I started praying, God, if you love him, then there's something lovable that I'm not seeing, and I need you to help me see him the way you see him.
3: That's powerful when you hear those words, because you're looking for God to give you a hug and say, there, there, Sheila, it's
4: yes.
3: okay. I totally understand. If you need to leave, you just leave because he's a jerk. And instead, God says, I love your husband too. And you're like, oh, okay. Well, yeah, I guess that makes sense. Shane, talk about what the journeytounity.com website has for our listeners and our viewers.
5: The biggest thing that we want them to know is that there's hope without judgment. Because the most impactful story to me in the Bible is when they brought the woman caught in adultery and were going to stone her. And Jesus knelt down and said, those of you without sin, cast the first stone.
3: Amen.
5: We did not get the best healing when it was an environment of judgment. And so we want them to have hope without judgment, because I've got no stones to throw.
3: Right.
5: I've probably done it. I've probably lived it. I've probably have been on the other side of whatever it is they want to present as the problem. But in reality, it's really a matter of my heart was not in alignment with God's truth. So let's understand, what is your belief behind your behavior? And we want them to understand that that's where we do the work. Is we get really at the deepest level of that iceberg of their heart in such a way that God actually does the work. He thaws it out and reveals what needs to be healed. And we facilitate that to make that happen. So really, the nutshell is we hope they find the hope that we got in our relationship and that there is a way out of wherever they're at with no judgment.
3: I love that. Do you guys do seminars? Do you do Zoom calls? Or what other resources do you offer through Journey to Unity?
5: At this point, our coaching offerings are either personal coaching with me or with Sheila. So the women with the women and the guys with me. Mm-hmm. And then we do couples coaching as well. So we're pretty much facilitating just how to coach them into what they want to become and what they want to achieve for their marriage, and it is done virtually mostly at this time.
4: We do have an offering where we have a two-day, where we spend 2 days, just the two of us with a couple, and we prefer to do that live. Mm-hmm. So we have that option. Doing retreats is something that's on our heart as God opens the doors for that. So that's in development.
5: Speaking engagements, we would love to be available for that as well.
3: Sure.
5: What God has done in us, we want to propagate that as much as possible.
3: Of course.
5: It's just a matter of what are those doors the Lord would open for us to walk through at this time.
4: Maybe one of the most helpful things on our website that they would find is the link where they can schedule a free consultation on our calendar. So, anybody that is saying, hey, I wonder if this would be a good fit, we'd love to just talk with them and find out. We're not a perfect fit for everybody, but for some, we're their last hope, or for some, we're like, this is exactly what I'm looking for. So you can see our calendar right there on the website, and we would love to talk with you.
3: And we've got journeytounity.com is up at drjamesdobson.org. What a great conversation. What a fascinating testimony. And Shane and Sheila Pitcock, thank you for being so vulnerable, not only with our listeners, but also with God and with each other in terms of letting Him put you on that journey to unity that you now help others walk as well. Thank you so much for being with us today here on Dr. James Dobson's Family Talk.
4: Thank you for having us.
3: Well, no marriage is too far gone. At least that's the hope at the heart of today's conversation with Shane and Sheila Pitcock, two people who walked through years of dysfunction, two separations, and a whole lot of heart surgery, if you will, from God before He brought their marriage back together. 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Box 39000, Colorado Springs, Colorado, the zip code 80949. Well, I'm Roger Marsh, and on behalf of all of us here at Family Talk and the Dr. James Dobson Family Institute, thanks so much for joining us today. Be sure to tune in again next time right here for another edition of Dr. James Dobson's Family Talk. 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This has been a presentation of the Dr. James Dobson Family Institute.
6: I'm Steve O'Dell with Mission Network News. Thousands of refugees in the Democratic Republic of the Congo fled one crisis only to find themselves in another. Many people have gone to internally displaced person or IDP camps to escape militia violence, but they are among the places hardest hit by the recent Ebola outbreak. Stephen Hale with Aviation Ministry MAF says,
7: because of the conflict in the area, there are approximately 20,000 displaced people that live right in Bunia in camps.
6: MAF has a ministry of food, teaching, and language learning programs, as well as counselors for displaced people.
7: That is continuing during the outbreak, which is quite remarkable.
6: IDP camps have very poor sanitation, making them particularly vulnerable to Ebola. The government controls the burying of victims, which pains their families. Pray for the safety and success of workers in IDP camps serving in the name of Jesus. And the Lord's command to love your neighbor as yourself has the power to shape the next generation. Joe Wiley works with Sat7, a satellite TV ministry to the Middle East and North Africa. He says they are traveling to Lebanon to minister to children in schools.
8: It's rooted in the biblical worldview of saying, wait, we are made in the image of God, even if we disagree. So how do we treat others? And that's really the heart and the foundation of this program, where we are in schools and helping children connect with one another.
6: Workers are passionate about teaching the children growing up in war zones in Beirut to treat others with the love of Christ. By sharing their desire for kids to have a life of hope and connection, Sat7 invites conversations about their faith in Jesus. Pray that children in Lebanon would learn how to treat each other as made in the image of God. 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I'm Steve O'Dell.

0: Back to school includes religious freedom for these teachers. This is Matt Staver with Freedom's Call. The Los Angeles Unified School District requires teachers to participate in an online LGBTQ training that includes lectures on gender ideology. However, the teachers must also acknowledge that they affirm and respect all student gender identities to complete the training certification. Failing to say yes could jeopardize their job, so Liberty Council sent a demand letter to the school officials on behalf of Christian educators. The letter informed them a mandatory certification that requires affirmation of views contrary to the religious beliefs raises serious concerns under Title VII. Federal law is clear that teachers cannot be required to affirm a student's perceived gender identity or use inconsistent pronouns against their personal religious convictions. Thankfully, the school district has now dropped the requirement, and these public school teachers are free to teach without this conflict. Stay informed at Liberty Council's website, lc.org.
1: 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Bethel Baptist Church meets at 6541 North Toledo Blade Boulevard in Northport. 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That's 941-456-2267. Or log on to BethelBC.info and thank them for helping keep Through the Bible with J. Vernon McGee on the air.

0: If you've ever tried to stand up for your faith in a hostile setting, you know about the subtle ways that people can twist your words or intentions. It takes wisdom to navigate those kinds of situations, doesn't it? Welcome to Through the Bible. In our study this time, we're going to see how Jesus stood up to three different kinds of intellectual attack. Our teacher, Dr. J. Vernon McGee, illustrates from Jesus' response just how savvy you must be to get to the heart of any debate. I'm Steve Schwetz, holding the doors of the Bible bus open as you find a seat. And while you do that, Greg's here to tell us a little bit about a newer partnership opportunity that we've had, and it involves our Bible bus passes, doesn't it?
1: It does. Steve, in the last, I don't know, I'd say 5 or 6 years in particular, we've seen our ability to partner to go beyond broadcast media.
0: Yeah.
1: And when I joined TTB on staff 15 years ago, so long ago.
0: Yes.
1: It's been an amazing decade and a half. But in those early days, I was always connecting with other broadcasters. But now, with digital tools and the Bible bus passes, which you want to give a quick description of those for those who haven't heard?
0: First of all, we give them to you for free.
1: Yes.
0: All you have to do is call us and ask for them, and they come in a 10-pack. They're the size of a business card. You can throw a couple in your wallet and hand them out to people that you can strike a conversation up. Don't just leave them someplace. Some people do that.
1: Yes.
0: That's called litter. But if you can put it into somebody's hand and really share with them what the program means to you, it's a great low-friction way to share the Bible and through the Bible.
1: And so here's an exciting new partnership that we have entered into with a great ministry called Preborn. And it is a ministry that ministers to young women who are pregnant and to their spouses or their significant others, whoever's involved in that situation. And they are bringing the gospel to those people. They're using ultrasounds and other things to show them that that's a real human being in the woman's womb. And so they're wanting to partner with us and share Bible bus passes. A, if they've come to Christ, and they'll say, hey, you can grow by listening to Through the Bible. Or B, even if they haven't responded to Christ, they could say, here's a program you might want to listen to.
0: Yeah, and I appreciate this. Actually, this door of opportunity for us was opened through a board member, our newest board member, Rob Reinders, who there's a whole story that we don't have time to cover about how he even became a part of the ministry.
1: Yeah, it's amazing.
0: But he is, among many things, a good networker of Christian people and resources. And he's the one that put us together with the Preborn folks. And we are looking forward to the partnership. And not only Preborn in their part in preventing abortions, which we believe is always the right thing to do, but also to share the gospel for people that are in difficult situations.
1: Yeah. And so we're just excited that we can now offer TTB's digital content through these Bible bus passes. Just a QR code. You open the camera and it opens a website that takes you to not just the English app, but all over 100 languages.
0: Yeah.
1: So you can also use it if you're in an Uber with someone and they maybe speak a different language, or you meet someone on the street. So many ways now to partner, and we're so excited about
0: it. Yeah, we are. Let me pray for us, Greg, as we begin our study. Heavenly Father, we pray that there would be opportunities for the many listeners that have those Bible bus passes, that they would remember they've got them and they would have an opportunity to hand them out and just lovingly share something that's meaningful to them, which is the ministry of Through the Bible and the teaching that it contains about biblical truth. I pray that you would open those doors even today. Bless the study as it goes out. In Jesus' name, amen. Now we're off to Matthew 22 on Through the Bible with Dr. J. Vernon McGee.
2: Now we're coming in the Gospel of Matthew to the crucifixion of Christ. He's moving majestically as the king. Beginning yonder in Caesarea Philippi, he took these majestic steps down through that land, through Galilee, then beyond Jordan from Jericho. He's now come to Jerusalem, and he's ridden into the city. And for a brief moment, he demanded that they at least consider him. I think heretofore, he had never come into Jerusalem this way. And we'll see that when we get to the Gospel of John. I think he came in the sheep gate, in a very unobtrusive manner, the gate where the animals for sacrifice were brought, but not this time. He rides in as a king, and they recognize him, those that are with him, as a king. And it's an opportunity for them to accept him or reject him. He's, as it were, forcing himself upon the people. Now, Matthew tells us that the three different groups in the nation, the Herodians, and the Sadducees and the Pharisees, they make an onslaught, an attack upon him. And that's what we have here in this 22nd chapter. We got down just a little ways in the chapter. Now here at verse 15 is where we begin today. And first it's the Herodians who come to him with a question that actually related to their particular position. You see, they were a political party which favored the house of Herod. They looked to those of that house to deliver them from the Roman yoke. And they were strictly political. I do not think could be even considered a religious party at all. And the Pharisees apparently used them or prompted them. It's quite possible that many of the Pharisees were also Herodians, since it was a political party.

God in truth, neither carest thou for any man, for thou regardest not the person of man. Tell us therefore, what thinkest thou? Is it lawful to give tribute unto Caesar or not? Now, obviously, they were not really interested in that. They had their own answer, let's say. It was a trick question. You see, if he said, no, you're not to pay tribute to Caesar, then he's a traitor to Rome, and Rome was ruling over them. If he said yes, then he is not their true Messiah, because the Messiah would not say that. Believe me, they've got him on the horns of a dilemma, haven't they? Well, they think they have, at least. Now, shall we pay tribute unto Caesar or not? Now, will you notice what he did? And Jesus perceived their wickedness and said, why tempt ye me, ye hypocrites? You notice what he called them. He called them what they were, hypocrites. Now, verse 19, show me the tribute money, and they brought unto him a penny. I think this is very notable. He used their coin. I've often wondered why he didn't use his own. I think it's because he didn't have one. He asked them, says, show me a coin. Let me have a coin. And he saith unto them, whose is this image and superscription? They say unto him, Caesar's. And now they were using the legal tender, the Roman government, and here it was a Roman coin. Then saith he unto them, render therefore unto Caesar the things which are Caesar's, and unto God the things that are God's. This is an amazing answer, because there's more here than just answering them. And he certainly did that they owed something to Caesar. They did owe him something. They were using his coin, for instance. They walked down Roman roads, and Rome did give them a measure of peace. So they did owe something to Rome, and therefore rendered to Caesar the things that are Caesar's. But there's another department under God, the things that are God's. Now, when they had heard these words, they marveled and left him and went their way. Now, this very frankly reveals that he did not fall into their trap, and they did owe Caesar something. But that did not remove their responsibility to God at all. Now, they left him. They went their way. It's time now for the Sadducees to come to bat, and they make an attempt to trap him. Verse 23, now, and I'm reading. The same day came to him the Sadducees, which say that there is no resurrection, and ask him, saying, Master, Moses said, if a man die having no children, his brother shall marry his wife, raise up seed unto his brother. Now there were with us seven brethren. The first, when he had married a wife, deceased, and having no issue, left his wife unto his brother. Likewise the second also, the third, and all the way down, by the way, to the seventh. And last of all, the woman died also. Therefore, in the resurrection, whose wife shall she be of the seven? For they've all had her. Now, you see, the Sadducees, they didn't believe in a resurrection. It's a ridiculous illustration. Imagine this woman had seven brothers for her husband. She must have been in Hollywood to have done this. But the question is, whose wife shall she be? Now, there are two things our Lord said in which the Sadducees erred. Listen to him. Verse 29. Jesus answered and said unto them, ye do err, not knowing the scriptures nor the power of God. Now the Sadducees were ignorant in two spheres. They, first of all, did not know the scriptures, and they had no knowledge of the power of God. In other words, ignorance of the scriptures and ignorance of the power of God caused them to bring up such a ridiculous illustration as that. Now, the explanation is simple and the problem is solved. And it's just this simple. Verse 30, for in the resurrection, they neither marry nor are given in marriage, but are as the angels of God in heaven. Now, they're not angels. We'll not be angels in heaven. But we'll be like them in the sense that they do not marry or given in marriage. In other words, there'll not be any necessity to continue the race
by

0: birth, no multiplication of the race by that method in heaven. That does not mean that a husband and wife who are very close down here can't be together in heaven. If they want to be, of course they could be. But, my friend, think of the ones that wouldn't want to be together, and they certainly won't have to be together. But after all, they both will have a new body, be new individuals, and probably they'll get along lots better up there than they did down here. But the important thing is no such thing as the marriage relationship for the purpose of propagating the race. That is the point that he's answering. Now, he says this to them, verse 31, but as touching the resurrection of the dead, have ye not read that which was spoken unto you by God, saying, I am the God of Abraham, the God of Isaac, and the God of Jacob? God's not the God of the dead, but of the living. And that is devastating, that statement. Abraham, what about Abraham today? Well, Abraham is as much Abraham today as he ever was. How about Isaac and Jacob? They've just been transferred to another place. They're living. And that's true of your loved one that's in Christ, waiting over there for you. This is a great statement. When the multitudes heard this, they were astonished at his doctrine. The Sadducees now have been silenced. The Herodians have been silenced. The Pharisees, they represented actually the very best in Israel. They were a religio-political party, and they hoped to restore the kingdom, and in that they could join with the Herodians. They'd like to have seen the kingdom of David brought back into power and get rid of Rome, but as a religious party, they opposed the Sadducees. I would suppose they would correspond to the conservative wing today of the church, and that the Sadducees would correspond to the liberal wing of the church. Now let me read verse 34. But when the Pharisees had heard that he had put the Sadducees to silence, they were gathered together. In other words, they have a huddle now, and they've got to plan a strategy in order to come to him. Then one of them, which was a lawyer, and that would mean a scribe, he knew the Mosaic law, and that is the sense in which this is used here, asked him a question, tempting him and saying, now, they put this man forth as being their clever lawyer in order that he might propound a question. Verse 36, Master, which is the great commandment in the law? Now, listen to the Lord. Jesus said unto him, Thou shalt love the Lord thy God with all thy heart, with all thy soul, with all thy mind. This is the first and great commandment. And he did not pick any one of the Ten Commandments. Now will you notice, and he gives them a second one. The second is like unto it, thou shalt love thy neighbor as thyself. Now when you put this down on your life, you recognize that you are coming short of the glory of God. And our Lord now is very straightforward with the man. Here are the two great commandments. You want to know what is the greatest? Well, this is the greatest, and this is the next one. On these two commandments hang all the law and the prophets. Now the Pharisees are a little puzzled, and so they huddle again. Verse 41, while the Pharisees were gathered together, Jesus asked them. Now, you see, his answer was so definite and straightforward, and it's so obviously accurate, and they had to be honest. If they were honest, they'd have to say, well, we've fallen short. We can't be saved that way. We do need a Savior. And he was right then, almost in the shadow of the cross. Now, will you notice, on these two commandments hang all the law and the prophets. While the Pharisees were gathered together, Jesus asked them. Now, they had a little huddle. They were going to come at him again. But he beats them now to the punch. And now he asked them something. And this is what he asked. What think ye of Christ? Whose son is he? They'd questioned his birth, you see. Whose son is he? They say unto him, the son of David. He saith unto them, how then doth David in spirit, or in the spirit, call him Lord? And David did that in Psalm 110, verse 1. How did David do that? How could David, call his son his Lord. That just wasn't the way it was done. They would have to say that he would have to be supernaturally born for David to call him Lord. And he quotes now, "The Lord said unto my Lord, sit thou on my right hand till I make thine enemies thy footstool." That's Psalm 110:1. If David then call him Lord, how is he his son? That's the question that our Lord put them. "And no man was able to answer him a word, neither durst any man from that day forth ask him any more questions." Now you see, there are several things that are quite interesting here. David wrote Psalm 110. The liberal says he didn't. David wrote Psalm 110 by the Holy Spirit. The liberal says not. And David wrote Psalm 110 about the Messiah. The liberal says he didn't. But you see, our Lord made that very clear. Now, this gives the explanation, and the only explanation is the virgin birth of Jesus. If David then call him Lord, how is he his son? He couldn't be his son by natural birth. It had to be by a supernatural birth, and they'd have to admit that. And you see, they were questioning his, by the way. They were saying, for instance, "We're sons of Abraham. We're not illegitimate at all." Now, this ended the verbal clash with the religious rulers, and we're told that no man was able to answer him a word, neither durst any man from that day forth ask him any more questions. They made no concerted attack upon him verbally after this. They have determined his death now, and that's the thing they're going to move to. They see they cannot answer him. This is, to me, one of the great proofs of his deity. Now we come to chapter 23, and here the Lord Jesus warns the multitude against the scribes and Pharisees, and he pronounces woes upon the scribes and Pharisees and weeps over Jerusalem. Now this chapter concludes the clash with the religious rulers by the Lord Jesus, warning the multitude about them and then denouncing the religious rulers in no unmistakable terms. It is scathing. It is scalding. It's scorching what he says to them. It's filled with invective, denunciation, and merciless condemnation. It's very difficult for me to see how the liberal articulates this chapter with his conception of a gentle Jesus who never judged in saying anything harsh while he was here. You read this chapter carefully and slowly, and it'll blanch your own soul. It's more difficult, I think, to outline this chapter than most of the others here. But you have the warning of Jesus against the scribes and Pharisees, and then the woes of Jesus against the scribes and Pharisees, and then the weeping of Jesus over Jerusalem. Now, listen to him as he begins here. "Then spake Jesus to the multitude and to his disciples, saying, the scribes and the Pharisees sit in Moses' seat." They're usurping that which was really they had no right to. They occupied the same position the church leaders occupy today. People looked up to him for the interpretation of the truth. "Now listen to him. All therefore whatsoever they bid you observe, that observe and do. But do not ye after their works, for they say and do not." Now they interpret the scripture, and you can't break the scripture because they're breaking it. You do what the scripture says, but you don't follow their works because they are not following the word of God. Now here's a sad commentary upon religious rulers. Listen to him. "For they bind heavy burdens and grievous to be borne, lay them on men's shoulders, but they themselves will not move them with one of their fingers. But all their works they do for to be seen of men. They make broad their phylacteries and enlarge the borders of their garments. They love the uppermost rooms at feasts and the chief seats in the synagogues and greeting in the markets and to be called of men, Rabbi, Rabbi. They like to have titles. They like to be recognized. They wear certain religious garments and habits that sets them apart from other people." Our Lord is condemning that. Now he says here, "But be ye not called Rabbi," that is, a teacher. "For one is your master, even Christ, and all your brethren." That is something we need to keep in mind. I think that there's certain respect honor belongs to the pastor of a church, but my friend, he's no different than anyone else. He's just one of your brothers. And call no man your father. That is the life giver. That's what a father is upon the earth. For one is your father which is in heaven. Neither be ye called master. That is, you don't have any authority. The only authority is the word of God. Neither be ye called master, for one is your master, even Christ. This is terrific, by the way. But he that is greatest among you shall be your servant. Now, if you want to be the greatest, then become the servant of all. And whosoever shall exalt himself shall be abased, and he that shall humble himself shall be exalted. Now he pronounced these woes here, and believe me, they're terrific. Listen to this. But woe unto you, scribes and Pharisees, hypocrites. Listen to him. For ye shut up the kingdom of heaven against men, for ye neither go in yourselves, neither suffer ye them that are entering to go in. In other words, a hypocrite can block the way to heaven more than anything else. And that is the thing he's saying. He uses the term woe here 8 times and hypocrite 7 times. Again, verse 14, woe unto you, scribes and Pharisees, hypocrites. Listen to this. Ye devour widows' houses, and for a pretense make long prayer, therefore ye shall receive the greater condemnation. In other words, their business dealings were crooked and heartless, but they made long prayers. Verse 15, woe unto you, scribes and Pharisees, hypocrites, for ye compass sea and land to make one proselyte, and when he's made, ye make him twofold more the child of hell than yourself. Oh, they were great going out witnessing. They could go down to the mission and speak, and they would go around everywhere and give a witness. But I tell you, they were not getting anyone to Christ. No one really was born again. Woe unto you, ye blind guides, which say, whosoever shall swear by the temple, it's nothing, but whosoever shall swear by the gold of the temple, he's a debtor. They're hair splitters, you see. Verse 17, ye fools and blind, for whether is greater, the gold of the temple that sanctifieth the gold, and whosoever shall swear by the altar, it's nothing, but whosoever sweareth by the gift that is upon it, he's guilty. Ye fools and blind, for whether is greater, the gift or the altar that sanctifieth the gift. Whoso therefore shall swear by the altar, sweareth by it, and by all things thereon. And whosoever shall swear by the temple, sweareth by it, and by him that dwelleth therein. And he that shall swear by heaven, sweareth by the throne of God, and by him that sitteth thereon. You see, they were tempting to split hairs, and that is something that is dangerous in Christian work today. My, I tell you, you won't find anything more harsh than this, and I think we've had just about all we can take of this today, but I intend to finish it next time, as we see the gentle Jesus using the harshest language that's in the entire Word of God. Until next time, may God richly bless you, my beloved.
1: 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I'm Steve Schwetz, and as always, I'll meet you back here next time as we make our way through the Bible.

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1: It's Crazy Money Day. 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

0: Galatians chapter 5 is a great place to look if we want to find the Magna Carta of Christian liberty. Hello, I'm Chuck Swindoll. 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If you have never been under the thumb of legalism, you don't know how blessed you have been. If you have been, you know today what it is to be free. 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
3: His love for us is unsurpassed. It's absolutely immeasurable. And when we think about the forgiveness of our sins, and we think about all that He is and all that He does, we have a reason to stand in awe of Him. He is the absolute sovereign ruler of this universe, controlling all things at all times. Omnipotent, omniscient, omnipresent, merciful, just, the judge of all mankind. Why should you and I obey Him? Because of who He is.
4: That was an inspiring description of God. And if someone were to ask you, what is God like, what would you say? It's a very important thought to consider because your answers affect you more than you might think. Today on In Touch, the teaching ministry of Dr. Charles Stanley will hear compelling and encouraging reasons to obey God.
3: When you're confronted with a decision to make to either obey or disobey God, what is your response? You say, well, sometimes I do, sometimes I don't. You know what? When you start living a godly life, you won't put up with that sometimes I do, sometimes I don't. There may be failures at times, and there will be weaknesses in moments when all of us don't do exactly what He says do. But you won't have a lackadaisical, spasmodic attitude, well, sometimes I do, sometimes I don't, because you're going to begin to realize that roller coaster living, and that's what that is. Sometimes I do, sometimes I don't. Sometimes I do, sometimes I don't. That's not godly living. That's not the way He wants us to live. And oftentimes, the reason we excuse ourselves is because we've never decided, why do we choose to obey God? Is it obligation? Is it necessity? What is the reason? And then I think sometimes we don't realize the kind of spiritual impact that it has upon our life when we do not obey Him, or when we